0: But thank you for having me, buddy. I know we've been
1: absolutely.
0: Working on this for a long time.
1: We've been trying to get you in the studio for a while. Last year, even in November, we got together and recorded a couple songs in the studio here.
0: Yeah, we did about an album's worth.
1: Yeah. Are you? Have you kept any of those songs and kept them to play today? Or
0: I'll play a couple of those today. Yeah.
1: All right.
0: And then I'll try to play a couple new ones.
1: All right, awesome.
0: Year.
1: So I wanted to just make sure those are things you were still going forward with. So that makes me feel good. And I mean, I really enjoyed the session with you and working with you. But to be honest, I mean, we've pretty much been very friendly and, you know, accepting of each other because we fall into very similar, same groups in this town. So, but I don't really know much about you and your past and how you, I know you've been involved in the music scene in this town for years. I don't know how that began or what was why you fell in love with music or anything like that. You want to give us a little history about, you know, your life and your introduction to music and
0: for sure.
1: Music in this town specifically?
0: For sure. I grew up and my parents always had records when I was real, real little. Like, I can remember hearing, you know, Cat Stevens' Greatest Hits when I was mm-hmm. 4 or 5 years old, and, you know, looking at the big pull-out poster and calendar inside the album, you know, like, it's a very nice memory for me. And they had everything. They had Jim Croce, they had old Rolling Stones, Carly Simon, you know, so that was mm-hmm. kind of the start of, like, where I got into music. The first album I ever bought was it was like 99 cents from one of those things that you mail back, and it was Synchronicity. So that was
1: that
0: cool.
1: The vinyl album that you purchased?
0: Yeah. So I was growing up a Police fan too.
1: Mm-hmm.
0: Never got in trouble with the police, so
1: good.
0: Yeah,
1: good.
0: That wasn't like a precursor to my life or anything.
1: Well, that's great.
0: And my brother had great musical taste. When I was probably 13, 14, he was big into Groove Socket. And as we all know, that's Yoke.
1: Right.
0: So he would sneak me into like old Cheers and things like that when I was probably 14, 13.
1: And you're around my age, the same age, aren't we? I'm 51, just turned 51.
0: Yeah, I'm 50, just turned 50.
1: Yeah, so.
0: So it's kind of wild, you know, just seeing people that were roughly my age and like, you know, a couple hundred people packed in a place.
1: Right.
0: Seeing them and... But the biggest thing that really just was mind-blowing to me is you had, like, Deadheads. You had guys in, like, suits and ties in there. You had, you know, people dressed in drag. You had skinheads. You know, you named it. It was all these collection of people from different worlds. And,
1: yeah, they all came together.
0: And they all just got together and just went crazy for a few hours, you know. And, like, I was really hooked on that. And, very, very fortunate for those times. You know, I'm real good friends with all those guys, and mm-hmm. we can talk about that, you know, throughout the show or whatever. And then I went into a little bit of a rap phase, you know, around the same time. Because Yoke definitely had some rap influences, especially when Burrell was singing in the band. It's like NWA and Public Enemy, 24/7.
1: Jimmy John raps in at least one song, or tries to, or there's whatever.
0: He's a pretty good rapper.
1: Yeah, he's not bad. But, I mean, he's got at least one Yoke song he raps in, or kind of does.
0: So that kind of led me down the road of, you know, wow, local music's real cool and great. And once kind of Yoke semi-retired for one of the 100 times.
1: Were you big into Wu-Tang when they came out in
0: 93? Wu-Tang, yeah, yeah.
1: Yeah, so you were...
0: They're back.
1: Oh, yeah.
0: They're back.
1: They never left.
0: No, but the big tour again, like, I think this year.
1: Good.
0: And then, you know, I got into Dylan, and that's a whole thing, you know, Grateful Dead. But the local music scene, though, really, really caught my attention with Yoke. And I would go all the time with friends or girlfriend at the time or whoever, and I'd record all the things, you know, for mm-hmm. everybody. And not really that many people were doing that in this town for people.
1: Right. I mean, I do some of that nowadays. What equipment did you use, and what inspired you to start doing that?
0: Well, I mean, I was always fascinated with the Grateful Dead bootlegs, you know,
1: uh-huh.
0: and, like, the tape trading and all that.
1: Right,
0: I'm like, wouldn't that be real cool if, like, we had something like that and it was for, like, local music, because, I mean, outside of a handful of bands that could afford to make a CD, you had no way of listening to that again unless, you know, right, you were hanging out with those guys in an apartment or something. And
1: yeah.
0: So, like, guys like Tyson Alston, I got to know real well, even though I worked with them, but through music. Jimmy John, of course.
1: Mm-hmm.
0: Dan Pokorak, you know, over the years. There's just so many people that, like, I recorded stuff from 15, 20 years ago, and it's great because, like, it's still on that archive site when that's running, and, like, all that stuff's there. And
1: I downloaded some of your Jimmy John stuff, as a matter of fact.
0: Some of it's pretty cool, you know,
1: yeah,
0: like some that's, like, solo stuff or with, like, a side project band from, like, the 90s. Like, you're not going to find that anywhere, you know what
1: I
0: mean?
1: No, you're not. We've got it in our library, though.
0: Oh, yeah, buddy.
1: Yeah.
0: So I got to be friends with all those guys, but I wasn't really a musician until maybe 10 or 15 years ago, 12 years ago. You know, like, I always had a guitar, but I never picked it up, and I just pretended like I knew how to play stuff and never. And I was probably, like, 30, maybe 36, 37, maybe a little earlier than that. A buddy of mine, Dave Harding's brother, Mark, I had, like, a birthday gathering, and he said, hey, I didn't buy you a present because I can't afford it, but he didn't say that. He said, I'll give you a guitar lesson. You need one. And he just showed me, you know, two chords, three chords, and he's like, all you got to do is just get the patterns down. You'll figure it out. And then the next time I meet with you, I'll give you a real easy song to learn and just go from there, and you'll be fine. And it was Knocking on Heaven's Door, which is cool, but you know what I mean? But what an easy song to learn, but, like, cool to, like, learn how to play it. So
1: right.
0: Most of the songs I learned initially on guitar were Bob Dylan songs, and I'm like, well, can I swear? Okay. So I'm like, I got to get a harmonica, you know what I mean? And if we're going to do it, let's do it right. And so I learned The Lonesome Death of Hattie Carroll with harmonica, and there's, like, a million words to that song, you know, and then just learn another deal on, like, Hurricane and Tangled Up in Blue, and it kind of got me on my way. And
1: did that start your lyrical mind, and did that start you into thinking about songwriting, or
0: not
1: was
0: really
1: something clicking in your head at that time with Dylan and lyrics and music?
0: Yeah, I mean, the lyrics were great, but I mean, and just all over the place, you know, there's somebody is quoted as saying, like, the greatest rapper of all time is Bob Dylan, you know what I mean? And but I had no idea how to do it, you know, and I ended up hanging out with, and it's funny, I saw my brother at Porch Fest and his buddy George, and I was hanging out with him at his house, and we were having some pops, and we wrote two songs in, like, a couple hours of just hanging out, and one's about the street I lived on, and the other one is about the bar my parents used to take me to as, like, the pseudo babysitter while they were doing their thing at the bar, you know, give me some quarters and let me play, like, some video games, and, you know, I'm not paying attention to the circus going on, you know, at the bar.
1: Yeah, yeah, yeah. No, you're distracted by the video games.
0: But then I didn't really write anything for a while, you know, didn't play out at all till, like, 2016, 2017. The biggest supporter, and I'll give her credit for that, was my ex-wife, getting me out there to playing and singing and, like, just really supportive for years, even, like, when things were not going well with her, like, just real supportive. I'm thankful for that, you know, because I probably wouldn't have kept playing if I had, like, a significant other or spouse that wasn't supportive of it.
1: Yeah, that's important. That's really important, especially when you're trying to express something that's deep inside you and you're showing vulnerability in doing that. To not be supported in that is really crushing.
0: Well, and most of the songs weren't about her.
1: Well, good.
0: They weren't super happy ones.
1: Right?
0: You know what I mean? So
1: yeah.
0: I could, you know, when I look back on time, like, oh my God, somebody did that to me. Holy crap. I don't know if I would be supportive of it. You know what I mean? But
1: right.
0: But the first, yes, so once, like, I was supported on that, I wrote some songs, batch of songs. The first batch were happy ones about her, and then some covers. The album was, what was it called? Calm After the Storm. And I had an idea. I wrote the songs, and I couldn't find anybody to help me record it. And I ran into Lomo, Mm-hmm. Newlywed, Jim LaMonaco.
1: Yay, LaMonacos!
0: Those who don't know Jim, of course, the bass player of Yoke and Caviar and Grits. And
1: Lomo!
0: He was at Otsenengo for one of those Concerts in the Park Tuesdays. I think Driftwood or Lutheran Skirts was playing.
1: Uh-huh. When was this? How long ago?
0: Probably 2016, right in that
1: okay,
0: scene.
1: Like about a decade ago.
0: Yeah, and he's like, you're having a hard time recording it? He said, I don't know if I can do it, but give me a call and we'll discuss it. Give me a couple days to think about it. And he was real cool. Like, anybody that knows Jim, like, he's on point with stuff. And he, like, gave me a very nice deal on coming over, setting up stuff. And it was just going to be, like, a three-piece thing. No drums or anything. But he was going to, you know, master as best he could and do all the recording for me, learn the songs, and record the songs with me.
1: Right.
0: So, like, he sent me, like, a video saying, this is the offer. And it was pretty funny, you know what I mean?
1: Right.
0: But, yeah, we did 9 songs, 5 originals on that. And then, you know, the journey's happened, and I've written a lot since then.
1: So so you've released 1 album then?
0: There's 3 on Spotify and Apple Music. I think I've got 7.
1: Okay, that's a lot of material.
0: But some I only printed to like CDs, and quickly CDs became obsolete.
1: Right.
0: That's partially why I'm sitting on a bunch of songs, because I don't really know what to do with them. And
1: we got to get you playing more.
0: I'm getting back into it, you know. Been a lot, you know, dealing with life on life's terms lately.
1: Yeah, that's, you got to do that for sure. And that's not always a piece of cake, and life will throw you for a loop, and then about 20 more after that.
0: It's been a couple.
1: Yeah. I've had decades of that. what I have your vinyl record. I do not know the title of that because it's something that's not straight like normal. It's so what is the vinyl record that you gave?
0: That's the last studio one I did, but that one we did the right way. Tyson Alston produced that. And then everybody knows him, like that's the guy. He can do everything, play everything, and super nice. Like what a nice dude.
1: Yeah, Tyson's a great guy.
0: So I talked to him about it, and, you know, we laid down kind of the skeleton, and that was hard for me. Like, I'd never really done it that way before. You know, usually it's just, all right, there's 3 of us playing. Let's do 7 or 8 or 9 takes of this. We'll take the best one and just use that, not doing the guitar part. Well, Jeremy, your timing's off. You know, like, I'm not used to that, you know, especially if I'm playing, like, up until that point, just solo gigs. I'm not having to keep time with everybody or vice versa. They have to keep time with me. So that was difficult doing that. And we took a couple of my older songs, a couple that weren't really new, and a bunch of new ones. And it's more like a compilation of
1: past material
0: with like 6 new ones on it. Yeah. But that, I can't believe it. That's already 4 years ago.
1: Yeah.
0: You know, that just seems like yesterday, but...
1: Yeah, time has flown fast.
0: But it's real good. It's great. I won't play any of those today.
1: Okay. We're not asking you to. You can play whatever your little heart desires. And I know you've got a whole catalog for us, pretty much. Yeah, why don't you take
0: Would you like to hear a song?
1: I would love to hear as many songs as you can play. Why don't we take a break and come back with you singing? All right, we are back with Jeremy Stevens here on 99.5 Low Power FM. Jeremy, you were just telling me about some podcast you did and was supporting the local music scene, and this has gone over my head. I have no knowledge of this whatsoever, but I was a struggling IV drug user for many years and was not really on top of things in town.
0: I'm sorry. I'm glad you're great.
1: I'm doing fantastic.
0: Although I bet you've always been great.
2: A good soul.
1: time for.
0: So, yeah, the show was called. Jim used to do a thing called like Morning Meds, like during.
1: I remember Morning Meds.
0: Yeah, and then me and him got together one time, and we were gonna do like a just a one show thing. He had done a couple, and I'm like, I kind of talked myself into. We had a good conversation, but when I look back, I feel like it was good timing. And we decided to have me on like an episode and like do it. And it went pretty good. Like it was a pretty good time. And we might have done one more. And Jim was working on songwriting. Like he didn't need, but he was looking for like an outlet for songwriting, to my understanding. So we kind of made a deal with each other that for each episode, which was weekly, we had to write a brand new song.
1: Oh, that's a way to, you know, stimulate growth in songs and, you know, the process.
0: And then we decided, mainly
1: how
0: him.
1: How'd it feel to be on a deadline like that? I mean, is that easy for you to bang out a song in a week?
0: Pretty easy if I'm motivated. Not per week, but. Because some of those were tough. Like, I had to pull some old ones out because we were allowed to use, like, ones we already had. So, I'm like, all right, let's dig into that one. But it was pretty much every week. So we decided to then invite, like, a local music guest.
1: Mm-hmm.
0: And the format was, like, an intro. And Jim's hilarious, by the way. Absolutely hilarious. Like,
1: Mama, yeah.
0: I don't think those are on YouTube at the moment. I think they're private. But they're outstanding, like just hilarious, and like he works so hard on setting like the structure of this up. Like I'm so thankful I got to do that. And after like one or two of the guests, like it was great. You know, Jim would constantly want to kind of reconfigure like the thing a little bit, and but the dynamic was like Jim would play a song, we'd talk a little music, interview. I'd play a song. More interview, and then the guest would play too, and sometimes Jim would play on their song, and if I knew the guest or could play along, I'd play on those two, and then occasionally, you know, we'd have four or five people in there, and it'd be like
1: right.
0: A little jam. Like,
1: nice. I'm at, where'd you shoot this out of?
0: Jim's apartment.
1: Okay.
0: Yep, so this is one that I wrote during kind of that time. And a lot of my songs are pretty personal, so people have to understand that, you know. They're not all sad and, like, whatever, but they're all, like, personal chapters of my life, and they're very, very real for me. So this particular song is called East Main Road, and I wrote
1: Yes, it's a powerful song.
0: I wrote this during one of my bands for a brief period of time, just out in the music scene. At open mic, I met this really amazing younger dude, Kevin. And he had, like, this crazy, like, 80s style, like, electric guitar, and wore, like, a wooden flute around his neck, and, you know.
1: A real gypsy or something.
0: Yeah, like he, straight out of, you know, like, Hey Ashbury type deal.
1: Right. Yeah.
0: And nicest guy on the planet. And we got to be really good friends really quick, and he played... played a bunch of shows with me. He had this little motorcycle, and just a really, really good heart, a good spirit. And like 2.5 months after I met him, he passed away in a motorcycle accident. And I wrote this song in honor of him.
1: All right.

0: Jeremy.
1: So, yeah, Harper Stands Music Fest last year is when I met you.
2: Yeah, re-met me, he said.
1: Re-met me. When we officially, when I realized that I've known this guy my entire life, but he's just been standing over in the corner, and
2: that's a nice
1: I've
2: way
1: been
2: of putting
1: in
2: it.
1: The other corner, and we're just chilling, and neither of us bothered to get to the center of the room.
2: I think the words that you put it were, Jeremy, you weren't very approachable.
1: I didn't say that. Did I say that?
2: Actually, I thought it was great because you're right. You're right. Probably for a long time, I wasn't very approachable. You know, just being sloppy.
1: I'm sorry.
2: You know? I actually thought that was a great thing to hear. You know, I needed to hear that then.
1: Well,
2: that kind of sent me on my way.
1: It was not because of who he was as a person. Yes, I understand what you meant after.
2: All right, I'll play one for you, and then we'll...
1: Let's play a couple. I want to hear something I haven't heard yet, something you've written recently, and we've got plenty of time for more.
2: All right, I'll do this one. The capo's fun. Dan Poker acts like, man, use the capo.
1: Use the capo.
2: I bust it out when I can. The song I was written with a friend, a really good friend of mine, back in June, that most people haven't heard. And she sent me most of the lyrics to it, and... we were hanging out, and we made it a song real quick. I had these chords that I was working on, and I'm like, wow, this is perfect. And this song is about... we reconnected after, like, 30 years. And, yeah, she's a great person. She's a wonderful person. So this song's about that.
1: All right.
2: It's called Hold Me Close.

0: All right, that was absolutely beautiful, Jeremy. Aww.
1: It's a tough one.
0: Yeah, I've encountered a lot of tough ones. I don't even date anymore, man.
1: It's a happy, happy song.
0: But it seems like it's
1: in a different
0: sad
1: context.
0: And beautiful, too.
1: It's in a different context now for me.
0: Yeah, you can kind of hear that when you sing it.
1: Yeah. So that was an issue. I got to play that once and sing with this person, and it was like the most beautiful frickin' song, like, live. When we were over at the Ward. It was amazing. We did a few. We wrote a few. But yeah, life happens, you know? Like,
0: yeah, man.
1: Great, great human being. Like, one of my favorite human beings of all time.
0: Absolutely. So
1: feels good to play.
0: Good. I'm glad you're playing, buddy. I'm glad you're here. I'm glad you came out. So what are you? Are you gonna be playing out more? Are you playing out more? What do you? What should the people expect? Are you gonna do another album? I mean, you got a lot of new material. I know you've been writing.
1: Yes, a lot of writing. Just more chapters.
0: Right.
1: More chapters of my life. The album thing's tricky because it's expensive.
0: Right.
1: And I just went through a situation that, you know, I'm okay, but...
0: Right, yeah, I mean...
1: The pocketbook is a little lighter.
0: Divorce is, you know, it's a big deal.
1: Yeah. So dropping real coin on an album,
0: yeah,
1: I know what it costs to make it sound right now, and
0: yeah, that
1: and I love the help I got with the first couple, you know,
0: right? But doing it.
1: I don't have that kind of scratch that I just don't want to put that money into it.
0: Do you want to play enough? Would you play if somebody else decided they wanted you to play with them, and just you want to work on a project? You want to do something? I mean, is that something you would do, or is it
1: just
0: always
1: back
0: a solo?
1: I'm just getting back out into playing, like, open mics once or twice a week. It's a big difference between
0: there's a whole different commitment, getting there ahead of time.
1: Dealing with an owner, trying to get paid, if it's even a paid gig, you know what I
0: mean?
1: Right, like,
0: yeah.
1: Those are, you know, you get what you
0: those
1: can get, but there's a lot of talent around here.
0: Yeah, there is a lot of talent around
1: And then
0: here.
1: Playing 3 hours and singing 3 hours, you know, and just my lifestyle is a little different, and
0: yeah.
1: I like going out and kind of swooping in, doing my thing, maybe supporting the next person that plays, and then I might stick around, I might not.
0: Right,
1: you know?
0: Right.
1: Just depends on how I'm feeling.
0: Kind of like that.
1: So to answer your question, I don't know, on any of those questions.
0: Good.
1: But I'll keep writing.
0: Good to keep options open and keep doing what you're doing.
1: Keep writing, keep putting songs in the bank, you know. And
0: yeah, and then
1: when
0: keep playing.
1: Pull them out, I'll pull them out.
0: Yeah, pull them out.
1: Because you certainly aren't making albums to make any money.
0: No.
1: Zero. That's just the reality. We're not all like super awesome and like draw huge people, you know, like the Driftwoods and the Caviar and Grits and the, you know, stuff like that.
0: No, I'm
1: Crosby and Alley, you know, like, and when Nate plays with like his band, like those guys draw, you know.
0: Yeah, they draw lots of
1: people. Nobody usually isn't coming to hear me like sing like real life stuff by myself, and if so, it's not for 3 hours.
0: right. Yeah. What would you say to other people that kind of have this bug for music too, but are in a similar position like yours? Like, it's not, they're never gonna, they're not trying to really do anything but play and have fun, you know? And, you know, and it's an expression of themselves, you know? And they're not serious about music as a lifestyle or
1: I tried that
0: a job.
1: You know, even when I already had another job, and it didn't work for me for a few years. You know what I mean?
0: Yeah, no, it's not a very feasible lifestyle, how a lot of it is. Yeah,
1: job. I couldn't have imagined like how people would, you know, be 13, 14, 15, 16 years old, and like that's what I want to do. I'm gonna live in the bars. I'm gonna do my thing, and you know. come out alive, for starters, but, you know, like...
0: And a lot of us didn't.
1: You know, but be relatively normal.
0: Right.
1: So doing that at 35 is a little different. And I still let it kind of, you know, assist in maybe some poor decision-making.
0: Yeah, but, I mean, at least you got there. There's still people that, I mean, I got there after much delay, but my experience was different.
1: For sure. I'm just saying in general, though. Like, I wasn't very good about saying no.
0: I certainly wasn't. But, I mean, I learned personally that I was trying to self-medicate from a mental illness I did not and could not comprehend. I sought help, you know, and that was one of the first steps towards, getting better, was seeking help and being open to knowing that you need help.
1: Yeah. Yeah. So the next one I'm going to do, you heard this one. I wrote this last fall, and it was about somebody who I'm also very good friends with, taught me a lot about life, the spiritual side of it, letting the universe kind of do what it's going to do,
0: mm-hmm.
1: Got me into yoga and sound baths, and really just help me with my just being myself,
0: your sense of self,
1: being calm, and like it was good timing for all of it. So I wrote this not specifically for her, but not for her,
0: right?
1: And I'm friends with her, you know, she's good people, and this is called My Pretty Girl.
0: Okay.

0: All right. Another nice sappy song.
1: Come on.
2: Come on.
0: There's nothing wrong with sappy songs. Sappy songs are good. I mean, half a soul is sappy. You know? You should be proud of them. You should be proud of them. I like them.
2: I can go a little heavier if you want. That's fine.
0: That was not an insult, you. That's not fair. Take it back.
1: Take them all back.
0: Take them all back.
1: Take them all back.
0: There, now we're recording. Okay, so thank you. I really like that.
2: Yeah, I'll drop those off one day to you.
0: Yeah, get those CDs and we'll get them in the library. And I'll start putting them out during the local music hour.
2: Oh, right on.
0: Yeah. I stick stuff I want in there every week.
2: Sometimes that's cool. Like, I hear stuff on there, and I'm like, oh, cool. Right. Yeah. I wonder who thought of that one.
0: Sometimes it's me. It's not always me. Sometimes it's just luck of the draw because we have so much of it in the library.
2: Oh, I bet you got tons.
0: I've got tons of just random stuff from people that you probably love. And in the digital library, I should show you that. Would you be interested in seeing that at some point in time?
2: Like while we're doing the show?
0: After we're done.
2: Sure.
0: All right. but you want to play any more songs for us today?
2: It's up to you, man. I can play whatever.
0: How about we do one more song, wrap it up, and then I'll find another track to throw in. Or you tell me something else to throw in that you think goes great.
2: I'll play one more.
0: All right, let's do her up. All right, yeah.
2: Perfect. All right, we can do that.
0: We have whatever you want. We'll pull that. Yeah. You tell me that afterwards.
2: Okay, sounds good. Cool. This one is called Tropical Storm Lee. My house got flooded terribly in 2011. My significant other, she was visiting her family in Tennessee, so I was like at work, and they wouldn't call us and let us out of like the room, even though they were dismissing all the kids. And my neighbors were trying to get a hold of me in school, and like they wouldn't put the call through. So when I came home, like 6 feet in the first floor, like cars underwater, you know what I mean?
0: Oh.
2: So once like I was able to get to the house, like, and all like my crap was in the front, I wrote this song about that, just about like little stuff, you know,
0: the little things, just
2: yeah,
0: the little things that are lost in disaster.
2: Yeah, but I was like sitting on like a muddy stack of albums in my front yard,
0: and
2: when I initially went to the house, there was probably 3 or 4 feet of water in it, and there was like a emergency guy there and NYSEG, and they hadn't shut the power off yet. And the guy's like, we'll give you like 30 seconds to get whatever you've got to get, and then we'll send somebody in there, but we're not going to go in there right now because you shouldn't be going in there because like the outlets and everything.
0: Uh-huh.
2: So I grabbed like some a handful of clothes, and I grabbed a guitar, and everything else was whatever. So when I got back to the house a day or two later and the water was gone, like, and I was moving, I wrote the song on the front porch, you know, with the muddy album. So here we go.
0: All right.

0: alone.
1: No more garden gnomes. 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'Cause I was washed away. 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

0: Yeah, it's gonna be on tomorrow night at 10 p.m. Johnny's Vinyl Bliss, moving from Monday nights. Yeah! All right, thank you, Jeremy, for being here.
1: Thanks, buddy.
0: I love you.
1: You too. Peace.
0: Bye. All right, we're back on Be Original. That was my conversation with the one, the only Jeremy Stevens. We're going to get into some music off Jeremy's album that I am lucky enough to own on vinyl record. Vinyl Vinyl record, yeah. So we're going to listen to a couple songs off that. We got Take It Me, and then after that, we're going to hear Disappearing Act. Those are both great songs off the album. I hope you enjoy them. Come back again next week when I do something different. It's never the same thing as the week before, unless I do a repeat, but I don't do that 1 week after the other. So it's never the same as the week before. That is a true statement. So far, don't get me confused. All right, we're going to hear Take It Me and Disappearing Act and maybe a couple seconds of Sunshine in My Heart. So thanks for tuning in. We'll be back again next week. And la, la, la, tra-la.

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0: Hola, hola, hola, buenas noches. 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
1: Salud.

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0: This is 99.5 WBDYLP from the Bundy Museum of History and Art in Binghamton. On Friday, September 11th, the Bundy Museum presents Some Doubt, live in the Annex Theater. 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Once again, that is Some Doubt, Friday, September 11th at the Bundy Museum.
1: Yeah, yeah. How y'all doing? It's the legendary, world-famous DJ Supreme. Right about this time on WBDY 99.5 FM, I'm getting ready to throw down heavy. All music, no talk. Y'all already know the difference between those stations and this one. It's only one thing that y'all need know.
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1: 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Gotta go.
2: For the Daily Yonder and Public News Service, this is the news from rural America. Medicaid and CHIP are crucial to health care for Texas moms and kids, but last year's Republican budget bill started the process of nearly $20 billion in cuts to maternal and pediatric care. Christina Hopp with the Children's Hospital Association of Texas says it changes funding formulas for providers who care for half of the state's kids and many of their mothers.
3: Nationwide, about 50% of the kids are covered by Medicaid or CHIP, and that stays true for children in Texas.
2: Nearly 3 million of the state's children are covered by Medicaid, as are 250,000 pregnant Texas women. Hopp says financially fragile rural hospitals are already closing or eliminating services like maternity care.
3: We kind of have two apps. Don't make the cut as deep for children's hospitals and give us a longer period of time, so there's a more gradual reduction.
2: And in Virginia, cuts to Medicaid and the Affordable Care Act are prompting healthcare advocates to use the midterm election as leverage for Republicans to reverse cuts. Christina Rivera with the nonprofit Called to Justice says lawmakers, not regular Americans, should be losing sleep over policies that put 100,000 Virginians at risk and could close 36 rural hospitals.
4: Their votes should keep them up at night. Every day that goes by is their missed opportunity to reverse these cuts and bring back the tax credits.
2: Finding legal help can be tough in Alabama. Nearly two-thirds of its counties are legal deserts, averaging one lawyer for every 1,000 residents. But a new nonprofit has so far recruited a dozen attorneys to underserved communities. Harvesters of Hope Executive Director Tom Heflin uses the example of a small town with only one divorce lawyer who can only represent one side.
5: The other, to be represented, probably has to hire someone from somewhere farther away, which they will have to pay for that travel.
2: Growing up in rural Tennessee, Dolly Parton's father wasn't literate, and she rarely saw books in friends' homes. Determined to make a difference in today's children's lives, she created her Imagination Library to distribute 300 million free books to kids worldwide. James Pond is with Tennessee's Early Literacy Foundation.
6: At the end of that 5 years, every child who participates in this program has a home library of 60 books.
2: Since her death last month, contributions to the program have been nonstop. Launched 30 years ago in Tennessee, it soon expanded across the country. That includes rural Bayard, New Mexico, where Nancy Stevens directs the public library.
7: This is a way of putting books into kids' hands where the parents don't have to research what book to buy. They don't have to pay for them. They just have to open their mailbox.
2: For the Daily Yonder and Public News Service, I'm Roz Brown. 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
8: 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Once again, that is Pegzilla, Monday, September 7th at the Bundy Museum Annex.

0: For the Daily Yonder and Public News Service, this is the news from rural America. Medicaid and CHIP are crucial to health care for Texas moms and kids, but last year's Republican budget bill started the process of nearly $20 billion in cuts to maternal and pediatric care. Christina Hopp with the Children's Hospital Association of Texas says it changes funding formulas for providers who care for half of the state's kids and many of their mothers.
1: Nationwide, about 50% of the kids are covered by Medicaid or CHIP, and that stays true for children in Texas.
0: Nearly 3 million of the state's children are covered by Medicaid, as are a quarter million pregnant Texas women. Hopp says financially fragile rural hospitals are already closing or eliminating services like maternity care.
1: We kind of have two apps. Don't make the cut as deep for children's hospitals and give us a longer period of time, so there's a more gradual reduction.
0: And in Virginia, cuts to Medicaid and the Affordable Care Act are prompting healthcare advocates to use the midterm election as leverage for Republicans to reverse cuts. Christina Rivera with the nonprofit Called to Justice says lawmakers, not regular Americans, should be losing sleep over policies that put 100,000 Virginians at risk and could close 3 dozen rural hospitals.
2: Their votes should keep them up at night. Every day that goes by is their missed opportunity to reverse these cuts and bring back the tax credits.
0: Finding legal help can be tough in Alabama. Nearly two-thirds of its counties are legal deserts, averaging one lawyer for every 1,000 residents. But a new nonprofit has so far recruited a dozen attorneys to underserved communities. Harvesters of Hope Executive Director Tom Heflin uses the example of a small town with only one divorce lawyer who can only represent one side.
3: The other, to be represented, probably has to hire someone from somewhere farther away, which they will have to pay for that travel.
0: Growing up in rural Tennessee, Dolly Parton's father wasn't literate, and she rarely saw books in friends' homes. Determined to make a difference in today's children's lives, she created her Imagination Library to distribute 300 million free books to kids worldwide. James Pond is with Tennessee's Early Literacy Foundation.
4: At the end of that 5 years, every child who participates in this program has a home library of 60 books.
0: Since her death last month, contributions to the program have been nonstop. Launched 30 years ago in Tennessee, it soon expanded across the country. That includes rural Bayard, New Mexico, where Nancy Stevens directs the public library.
5: This is a way of putting books into kids' hands where the parents don't have to research what book to buy. They don't have to pay for them. They just have to open their mailbox.
0: For the Daily Yonder and Public News Service, I'm Roz Brown. 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

they keep. It's when I speak, they freak to sweat the technique. I made my debut in 86 with a melody in a president's mix. And now I stay on target and refuse to miss. And I still make hits for beats, parties, clubs, and cars and jeeps. My underground sound vibrates the streets. 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
1: Just breathe.
0: You're so poised and self-assured, like, oh, I want that.
1: Well, confidence doesn't develop overnight.
0: Well, how do you do it? How is it done? Teach me your secrets.
1: Well, when I'm working out,
0: oh,
1: I hit this moment where I hit my limit. And I can feel the muscles breaking down. And if I just push past it, it's like I leave myself. I'm someone new. That's how I grow.
0: I wish I had that. Like, right now, I'm sitting here with you, and all I can think is, Nooni, don't be weird. Nooni, don't be loud. Nooni, please behave. Make your mother proud. Nooni, just have a normal conversation with this very handsome man. I want to hear more about you. What are some of your embarrassing secrets?
1: We're not done with you yet.
0: Nooni, settle down. Nooni, get a grip. Please hold in the fart. Do not let it slip. Nooni, Nooni, Nooni, stop saying your thoughts aloud. Nooni, Nooni, Nooni, you horrible schlop. Nooni, Nooni, Nooni, just show them you're normal. Don't mention you're in Pokemon Club. Oh,
1: you play Pokemon?
0: Only on weekends.
1: I think that's awesome.
0: You think that's awesome?
1: Yeah.
0: I've never told this to anyone before, but

For the Daily Yonder and Public News Service, this is the news from rural America. Medicaid and CHIP are crucial to health care for Texas moms and kids, but last year's Republican budget bill started the process of nearly $20 billion in cuts to maternal and pediatric care. Christina Hopp with the Children's Hospital Association of Texas says it changes funding formulas for providers who care for half of the state's kids and many of their mothers.

0: others.
1: Nationwide, about 50% of the kids are covered by Medicaid or CHIP, and that stays true for children in Texas.
0: Nearly 3 million of the state's children are covered by Medicaid, as are a quarter million pregnant Texas women. Hobbs says financially fragile rural hospitals are already closing or eliminating services like maternity care.
1: We kind of have two apps. Don't make the cut as deep for children's hospitals and give us a longer period of time. So there's a more gradual reduction.
0: And in Virginia, cuts to Medicaid and the Affordable Care Act are prompting healthcare advocates to use the midterm election as leverage for Republicans to reverse cuts. Christina Rivera with the nonprofit Called to Justice says lawmakers, not regular Americans, should be losing sleep over policies that put 100,000 Virginians at risk and could close 36 rural hospitals.
2: Their votes should keep them up at night. Every day that goes by is their missed opportunity to reverse these cuts and bring back the tax credits.
0: Finding legal help can be tough in Alabama. Nearly two-thirds of its counties are legal deserts, averaging one lawyer for every 1,000 residents. But a new nonprofit has so far recruited a dozen attorneys to underserved communities. Harvesters of Hope Executive Director Tom Heflin uses the example of a small town with only one divorce lawyer who can only represent one side.
3: The other, to be represented, probably has to hire someone from somewhere farther away, which they will have to pay for that travel.
0: Growing up in rural Tennessee, Dolly Parton's father wasn't literate, and she rarely saw books in friends' homes. Determined to make a difference in today's children's lives, she created her Imagination Library to distribute 300 million free books to kids worldwide. James Pond is with Tennessee's Early Literacy Foundation.
4: At the end of that 5 years, every child who participates in this program has a home library of 60 books.
0: Since her death last month, contributions to the program have been nonstop. Launched 30 years ago in Tennessee, it soon expanded across the country. That includes rural Bayard, New Mexico, where Nancy Stevens directs the public library.
5: This is a way of putting books into kids' hands where the parents don't have to research what book to buy. They don't have to pay for them. They just have to open their mailbox.
0: For the Daily Yonder and Public News Service, I'm Roz Brown. 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
9: Welcome to Bike Talk. I'm Taylor Nichols.
10: And I'm Nick Rich.
9: Hey, Nick.
10: Hey, Taylor.
9: You know, I finally got back from Spain. I'm back in Los Estados Unidos. And I got to tell you, there was a couple of things that really stuck with me. One was, you know what I love about riding your bike in Europe and in Spain?
10: What?
9: Everything is in kilometers. And kilometers go by so much faster than do miles.
10: Oh, so you feel like you're going farther?
9: Feel like I'm going further and feel like I'm going faster. It's really nice. And let me add one more thing. You know what I love about driving in Spain and Europe?
10: Is it the same thing?
9: No. Roundabouts. They have roundabouts everywhere, and you seldom come to a complete stop unless you're driving right smack through the middle of Barcelona. If you're along the coast or in the mountains or just outside of town, you almost never come to a complete stop. And it is really a wonderful way to design roadways. It makes it so much safer for everybody.
10: Yeah, I love roundabouts. But, you know, when you try to put them in, for some reason, people really object here.
9: I think just because it's change, right?
10: Yeah, that's what everybody on the show says. It's change.
9: Yeah. I think we got to pat ourselves on the back a little bit, Nick, because we scooped the New York Times on our bicycle lanes DEI. You know, we covered this issue a couple of weeks ago in episode 2630, when we had Karen Whitaker from the League of American Bicyclists on talking about language that the Trump administration is using to cancel bike lanes and cancel money for bike lanes. And then just The other day, the New York Times ran a big story on it. So maybe the journalists from the Times are listening to Bike Talk, eh?
10: Well, yeah, there's that possibility. But also, we just do one thing. I mean, I would be surprised if we didn't scoop the New York Times, actually.
9: Oh, come on. Don't shortchange our show.
10: Well, I mean, we do focus on bike lanes.
9: Well, that is true. You're right about that. But we also scooped, I might add, the LA Times. We covered the Forest Lawn debacle in episode 2633 when Damian Kevett was on talking about Mayor Karen Bass canceling an approved and funded bike lane along Forest Lawn Drive into Griffith Park. And now the LA Times is doing a big article about that because there is some new information that has come out. And we've got Michael Schneider from Streets for All to help sort of explain what's going on. So, Michael, what's going on Forest Lawn? It's not just Karen Bass who stopped the project. It seems like it's others also, right?
10: Yeah, like what happened? Sacramento is making a bill now for the whole state, but it's really just about Forest Lawn?
8: It's not just about Forest Lawn. It says in cities with populations over 2 million on streets with two or more cemeteries. That could be anywhere,
9: does
8: right?
9: No, it does not say
8: it
9: that.
8: It does. That's the language. In cities over 2 or more million, obviously LA is the only one in the state, on streets with 2 or more cemeteries. So, but who said anything about Forest Lawn?
9: Exactly.
8: What happened was last Friday, about an hour and a half before the midnight deadline for any new legislation, AB 194 was introduced, and it had that language. On streets that were 2 or more cemeteries in cities with over 2 million people, the following things have to happen before any road reconfigurations can be done, any removal of travel lanes. It doesn't kill the project, but it throws some sand in the gears. They have to do a public hearing. The city council has to vote on it, and the mayor has to approve. So under this mayor, that's not going to happen. Yeah, Sacramento made a law just about Forest Lawn.
9: Wow. What are the hurdles that have to be jumped over besides what you just mentioned, the council voting and a public meeting again? Because we've already done public meetings about this.
8: We've done 3 years of public meetings, outreach, and planning. So they have to do, I'll read from the bill, duly notice public hearing. They have to make findings, which basically says a report, on whether there are alternatives without a vehicle lane reduction, the impact of vehicle lane reduction on emergency access, the impact of vehicle lane reduction on emergency response to very high and high fire severity zones, closed street modification with the city's adopted mobility plan. That's the actual law. In practice, it means that DOT would have to notice a public hearing. That's not that big of a deal.
9: Right.
8: But it's very unusual for city council to have to vote on a road safety project in a single district. And that's what this would force.
9: Right. And this is in Nithya Raman's district. And Nithya Raman is the council member who is running against Karen Bass for Los Angeles mayor.
8: Yeah, but I'm sure politics had nothing to do with it, right? Yes, you're absolutely right. Nithya is Karen Bass's opponent. And she has wanted this project for years, and she's been very frustrated by the mayor's efforts. It's cheap, man. Like, for $500,000, you can buy a law in California. So think about a street you want to change, and we can raise $500,000 and, you know, hire lobbyists and get that street changed, according to Sacramento.
10: And and Damian Kevett of Streets Are For Everyone pointed out recently here that this is all over like a 12-second increase in time through that section of Forest Lawn if the bike lane went through?
8: I need to correct you. It's about 14 seconds in peak rush hour delay.
10: At its worst.
8: At its worst. But guys, here's the most amazing thing. I did a public records request and I got it back, and I got a copy of DOT's memo to the mayor in response. They say that there is no way they can achieve the safety goals without removing a travel lane. So that's number one. And of course, you know that last month someone crashed and burned to death in front of Mount Sinai Cemetery.
9: Right.
8: But here's the amazing thing. In the current status quo, 6 cars at a time can make left turns into Forest Lawn or Mount Sinai. There's a little bit of a left turn lane, not much. In the proposed project that's been blocked, over 70 cars, because they're adding a center turn lane, over 70 cars would be able to turn in. It would more than 10x access into the cemeteries. And in Karen Bass's new plan, by leaving the travel lanes, you're back to only 6 cars.
9: Wow. And that is one of the issues, because these big cemeteries often do prominent funerals where there are 20, 30, 40 or more cars turning into the cemetery at one time, and then, of course, leaving it at a similar time. One of the reasons this angers me so much is because this is a road I ride on all the time. And Michael, I'm sure you do also. It's one of the key ways to get into Griffith Park. Nithya Raman has worked really hard at improving bicycle infrastructure in the park, but that doesn't do us a lot of good if we can't get to the park safely.
8: Yeah, Forest Lawn is a key artery for cyclists to get in and out of Griffith Park. And right now, it's going to remain dangerous. There is a bike lane, but as you know, Taylor, cars are flying. That's the other thing. The average speed on the street is fast enough that if there is a crash, someone's going to die. And under the 85th percentile rule, they can't lower the speed limit anymore. So the only other option is to actually have a narrower street to force drivers to slow down.
9: Right. And of course, we know that signs alone don't work. Putting a speed limit sign doesn't work because oftentimes that road is really empty. You know, it's kind of a connection from Studio City to the 134 freeway. So people get off the freeway and speed along that section because there's very little traffic most of the time, or they speed along that to get onto the freeway.
10: And just for people who don't know, the 85th percentile rule is the reason they can't lower the speed limit. And that's the rule that says that if 85% of people drive a certain speed, then you can't make the speed limit lower than that. Is that the 85% rule?
8: Yes, it's designed to avoid purposeful speed traps. That's why the rule exists. I think it's a dumb rule, but let's be real. The LADOT tomorrow could put a 25 mile per hour speed limit on the street. It's not going to dramatically change the average speed of cars because of the way it's built. It's built like a highway. There's nothing else there. There's two cemeteries and a studio, and it's just wide open. So that says drive fast to drivers.
9: Michael, do you think this is going to be an issue in the mayor's race?
8: It's already become an issue in the mayor's race. Nithya did a press conference a couple weeks ago. I spoke at it after that person was killed. The LA Times just did an article pointing out that Nithya and Bass are running against each other. It's really ironic, you know, Mayor Bass was outspoken saying Sacramento should not dictate life in Los Angeles about SB 79, the law that would build housing near transit. And the governor approved it anyway. But I've heard crickets from her on Sacramento dictating how LA should use a single mile of a single road. Wow. So it's very hypocritical.
10: And does this mean that Forest Lawn has friends in Sacramento?
8: Well, $500,000 in lobbying buys you some friends.
9: I think it means Karen Bass has friends in Sacramento, no?
8: It's really the cemeteries. The cemeteries spent $500,000 on lobbyists and they got what they paid for. We'll see if the governor signs it. He could surprise us and veto it. But Taylor, what I'm worried about is the precedent this sets, because it means that any wealthy Californian could hire some lobbyists, not even that expensive to make a law, $500,000, and bend the public space to their will. Imagine if you didn't want a park near you. You could probably make a law if you spent enough money, or you wanted to reconfigure a street, or you wanted to kill a bike lane. Like, floodgates are wide open out of Pandora's box.
9: Right.
8: You know, guys, I was looped in with the cemeteries. I attended a Zoom meeting with their lobbyists, with representatives of the cemeteries, with Rick Zabur and Senator DeRozzo. And they kept emphasizing to me, we could still protect the bike lane. If we leave two lanes, we can add some physical protection for the bike lane. And I kept trying to emphasize to them, this is not a bike lane project. I would love that bike lane to be protected, but it's a road safety project. Even if the bike lane remained unprotected, if there's just one lane of cars in each direction versus two and it's not designed like a highway, I'm going to be safer.
9: Right.
8: And they could not comprehend that. They thought it was all about the bike lane.
9: That's real common all over. That's certainly happening in West Hollywood with Fountain Avenue and happens in other cities. Michael, thanks again for all of the work and thanks for coming on Bike Talk again to explain what's going on Forest Lawn and how unfortunate it really is for everybody who uses that street, drivers included.
8: Sounds good. Thanks for having me. And if you have a street that you want a bike lane on, let's go raise $500,000. We'll get Sacramento to do it for us.
9: Sounds good. Thanks, Michael.
8: Thanks, guys. Bye.
9: Well, we will keep on the Forest Lawn debacle as it changes and as the mayor's race tightens and this becomes more of an issue. Let me ask you another question since I've been asking you all these questions, Nick. Would you drive less if someone paid you to drive less?
10: I mean, if I had options, I try to drive as little as possible right now, but I want to say yes.
9: Well, in Los Angeles, Metro is piloting a program where they are going to pay people to not drive their car. And we've got Patrick Chandler, who is the spokesperson for LA Metro, to explain what this program is all about.
10: Sounds good.
9: It's easy sometimes for advocates to look at people who work in the Metropolitan Transportation Agencies and the Department of Transportation as the ones that we're fighting against. But I think Paul Baca, a.k.a. Chicken Leather, said it best when he said many times the people who work in these agencies are our heroes. And today we have one of those, hopefully, Patrick Chandler, who is the media relations representative of the Los Angeles County Metropolitan Transportation Authority. Patrick Chandler, welcome to Bike Talk.
11: Yeah, thank you.
9: LA Metro is doing a program where they are going to pay people to drive less. I think that's a great idea.
11: Basically, it's an incentive program. We first kicked this off in just the city of Santa Monica back in 2023 with just 300 households alone. And we saw that there was a substantial reduction in the use of their vehicles. Folks changed their behavior. So instead of driving a block or two or whatever to get coffee or sushi or whatever it was, they decided to walk, ride their bike, or use some other mode of transportation, including Metro Rail and bus, to get to where they wanted to go. And so now, just you started to kick this off in August, we want to have 2,000 households across LA County to participate in this program. So for the 5 weeks that they're in it, likely starting in September, they can make up to $600. So that's about $120 a week for the household if they decide to use other forms of transit besides their cars to get around.
9: How do they record it?
11: So we're working with GoKarma. It's an app that they have to download as part of the program, but that's also the same place they can sign up. And so that keeps a track of their odometer to ensure that they are actually using some other mode besides just driving. We do give people a little bit of flexibility if they have to move their cars to certain parts of LA County. But yes, that will be tracking their lack of use of their vehicles, meaning that they'll be left at home and they're choosing another way to get around.
9: And do you have a baseline of which to sort of compare how less they are driving?
11: We're going to be able to capture their starting odometer and using that app, and they will be able to see that, hey, the odometer hasn't gone up on this vehicle or at least one vehicle in the household. They're made up to $220 a week for the household. And so if they do achieve that, then they can get close to $600 for their 5 weeks in the program.
9: But you don't give them a Metro card for the bus or something like that to track how they're using the subway or the bus? Or
11: no, because also they can walk or ride a bike, you know, or they can use an e-scooter.
9: So, Patrick, with the pilot program that was done in Santa Monica, what were the results?
11: Participants were 2.6 times more likely to avoid driving an extra vehicle, resulting in a documented 16% increase in walking, biking, and public transit use.
9: Great. So that means less cars on the road.
11: Less cars, less congestion. We can hopefully reduce the amount of air pollution. So those are the other benefits of such a program.
9: Tell me again where people sign up in Los Angeles County.
11: Metro.net/onecar. There is contact there if you have other questions. We received well over, I think, 7,000 applications. And so we're going to pull 2,000 from that in the following weeks.
9: Oh, so I can't sign up now is what you're saying.
11: Are you in LA?
9: I am in LA, yeah.
11: Just to throw your hat in. Just go ahead and apply. I don't think we've announced a cutoff yet. But we really want to see that those qualified homes, meaning that they're likely in a place where there are other options. So that's not just Santa Monica. We do have the E line there, right?
9: Right.
11: Pasadena, which has the A line there. There's a lot of places where they may not have rail, but they have Metro or other local bus services. So you could be in Compton, you're in downtown especially, or you're in East Los Angeles or Boyle Heights, Long Beach especially. So we want to see those people who actually, you know, are close or have a number of transportation opportunities to make that change.
9: Patrick, what's the overall goal of this? Is it just to show those households that they don't need a car, or is there a bigger goal in making people aware that you can save money and possibly even earn money by not starting your car to, like you said, go to coffee, or if you're in Santa Monica, go to sushi.
11: I think for Los Angeles, we've had, you know, some big events, right? We've had Super Bowl here. We've had the World Cup here. The Olympics are coming, and it's not just Olympics. It's for the legacy of Los Angeles. We are home or a destination for a number of major events, and will be for quite some time. Right. So we want to look at ways to try to curb people just getting on the road and driving to a location. You know, the upcoming Olympics are not going to be, you can't just drive there. They're going to have to use transit to get there. So we want to, from that, we're looking at how do we try to change, provide incentives to change motorist or really Angeleno behavior, and then also to encourage them to try something different to get there. So sometimes people just need that incentive to get on the system. But this is to address when we have major events that come to LA County and how we can try to manage just the thousands of people riding our system. As we saw during the World Cup, you know, we had the direct shuttle service from Union Station, I think really from Orange County all the way to North Hollywood. We had direct shuttle services to some of the major venues in LA County. People were riding all over the place, you know, riding the bus, riding the train, the subway, especially riding the new extended Purple Line or D Line. The numbers were spectacular. I went to the fan zone there in Koreatown at Seoul Peace Park for Korea versus Mexico. And just thousands of people were just choosing to take Metro. And if anyone knows, live in LA, Koreatown parking is not that great. So, hey, take the train. We're also going to provide an incentive and put this together with larger research to find ways to curb that onslaught of traffic of just, oh, I'll just drive there. No, that's, we have some options for you that one should consider that are very effective, they're cheap and effective.
9: I'm going to throw my hat in the ring. I would love to be involved in this study, and I'd love to be paid not to drive my car. I choose not to drive my car whenever I can because I have anxiety about parking and all those things. I think it's a great idea. Patrick Chandler of the Los Angeles County Metropolitan Transportation Authority, thanks very much. Once again, it's metro.net/onecar.
11: That's correct.
9: Thanks very much for the program, and thanks for coming on Bike Talk.
11: Thank you.
9: I really want to do this program. And, you know, when we weren't recording, I asked Patrick if I could cut to the head of the line and get in the program. And he said, absolutely not. So I guess I have to go through the sign-up process just like everyone else. But it sure does sound like a good program to me as a way of opening people's eyes to it. You don't have to drive a car all the time.
10: Yeah, there was some study like that at UCLA, the wallet program or something, where they found that if you gave people money to take public transportation, something similar.
9: You know, and that makes me think, if we just made public transportation free, maybe even just free for a year, and got people used to the idea of taking the bus or taking the subway, if they live near a subway stop or a good bus stop, then that might encourage them to sort of, you know, get into the idea of like, I can do this all the time.
10: Are they going to do that in New York City? Where do they do that? They do that.
9: Well, they've been, you know, Mayor Mamdani has been talking about that. But there are lots of reasons to not make buses free. One, because you want to encourage people to use subways if there are subways available, because they handle so much more people so much more efficiently than do buses. But I think it's in Cedar City, Iowa, they have free buses. You know, it's funny. I have reached out to them a couple of times and never heard back, because I'd like to know how that's going there, if free buses really have made a big change.
10: In New York City, though, they are making a lot of progress, right? And right. Your next interview is a New Yorker, isn't it? From the accent.
9: I'm sure, you know, most of our audience knows Clarence Eckerson Jr. of Streets Films. And I can't believe he's never been on the show, but yeah. I got a chance to sit down and talk with him about, you know, how many wonderful films he's made over the years that introduce people to the idea of so much of what we talk about on the show, bike infrastructure. You know, I think going back to what Michael said about the people at the cemetery just not understanding that, you know, the changes to Forest Lawn would make it safer for everybody. It's not a bike lane project. It's a safe street project. And Clarence has done such a wonderful job showing people what that is.
10: Yeah. Well, finally, Clarence will be on.
9: often talk about film and bikes, that those are two of my favorite things. And today we have a guest who I cannot believe has never been on the show. I'm sure most of our audience knows Clarence Eckerson Jr. and street films. But Clarence, welcome to Bike Talk.
12: Thank you. Yeah, I know a lot of people have been on Bike Talk. I've listened to Bike Talk before. Somehow I've never been on physically.
9: Well, that's because you're so damn busy, man. You're all over the world, all over the country, all the time, making these documentaries that help me explain how our streets can work by showing what best practices are.
12: You know, back in the mid-2000s and even earlier, I had a cable access show called Bike TV. I started making, just documenting my city, and then that moved to other parts of the country, then other parts of the world.
9: Right.
12: And so, like, my whole goal was when I started making these was, I want to make these films that will help people understand traffic terms, see how things work, see how bike lanes work, see how other countries do it, see how other places in New York City even experience riding a bike. It was all about educating and enlightening people. Sometimes they weren't elaborately fancy, like you'd see a lot of stuff nowadays, but to get people to be able to advocate for better streets, they need to know the terms, they need to know best practices. And that was all my focus.
9: You know, we've been talking recently on the show about how we convince people that safe street is a better street for everybody, and how we get people that aren't just hardcore bike riders to join our side to fight for safe streets. Not that they're fighting for bike lanes, but for safe streets. And I think that's where you come in. You really do an amazing job of showing what it is that we're talking about so that the novice viewer can see what a sneckdown is, can see what a road diet is, can see what a bulb out is, can see what a neighborhood street is, what all these things are. What got you started doing Bike TV? Were you a filmmaker to begin with, or how did you pick up a camera first and say, I'm going to shoot this stuff as a way of teaching?
12: When I was in college, I got interested in film studies. I always liked films. I owned, you know, the old 8mm camera when I was younger. I bought two of them, destroyed two of them, you know, using it. Right. And, you know, that was very difficult. You know, you're talking about film and film strip editing. So
9: and developing, right?
12: Developing and all that. So that just seems like so far beyond what anybody can imagine, how with everybody having a phone in their hand, camera to document. So I moved to New York City in 1991. And when I got my first job, one of the first things I decided to do was to go buy a bicycle in Manhattan. Okay, I can't remember the name of the place.
9: You know, I got to tell you, I worked at a bike shop on 96th and Broadway in the late 80s and early 90s, Metro Bikes.
12: Metro Bikes, that's where I bought it. This Metro Bikes on 49th or 50th.
9: Sure, on 49th and 9th Avenue. And I must tell you, I lived right there at 350 West 47th Street for a long time, but I worked at the one up on 96th.
12: Ah, over there, I think that's out of business now. But
9: yeah, it is.
12: That street, 9th Avenue, is completely different now.
9: Yeah.
12: It's got protected bike lane, extra widened sidewalk. I have footage from the early 2000s where, you know, 5-6 lanes of traffic and 2 parking lanes. And now you go up there from the same vantage point and you're like, wow, it's completely different. And that's the kind of things I try to show. So I bought this bike and thought I'd never ridden in New York City. So I was like, after work, I'll go down to the subway and bring it home. And of course at 5 o'clock, it's very crowded. So I went down there with my bike and I was like, this is crazy. Like, I can't get on 3 trains in a row. Right. So I just decided, I lived in Brooklyn, I decided to bike the 7 miles home, not having a clue, really, have only been in the city for a few months and really didn't know how to do it. So I biked straight down Broadway. And let me tell you, it was the biggest rush and happiness I ever had. And at the same time, the most terrified I've ever been in my life. Yeah. And I think that trip really kind of informed me to say, okay, what are people trying to do to get better conditions for bicycling? Or, you know, we didn't even have the West Side Highway, the Greenway to go down. Right. So, you know, it just started me on my journey. I did the New York City Transportation Alternatives Century in 94. And I was like, oh my God, this city is crazy. There's not a lot, but there's still a lot you can get to. And so, you know, I just progressed down that line. And then I got heavily involved in advocacy. And I, at one point, was a leader. I was the head of the Brooklyn Transportation Alternatives Committee. And, you know, there were people that wanted me to run for office and things. And I just started using my camera more and more to document our journeys on bike. And I said, well, I'd probably be good at that, but I think I'll be better at teaching people.
10: Right.
12: And being outside that format. And strangely enough, Bill de Blasio won that seat that year. You know, I was doing all my work on the side. So, at, you know, weekends, nights, whenever I could edit films and put them on cable act. You know, I was working at Comedy Central and took a buyout to leave when they consolidated. And I said, I'm going to try to do this on my own. Start making films by myself, do work for nonprofits, not make much money because I had this buyout. So that covered me for a year. I got involved with a lot more groups and people. And then Open Plans, which is our umbrella organization who runs Streets Blogs, Open Plans, and films. I was hired at a very low rate of $35,000 in 2005, but they said you would also get health insurance. And I was like, oh my God, this is like my perfect job. From there, it's been, you know, almost 1,200 films now. Since
10: I know. It's amazing. Well, I must say, I was working for the West Hollywood Bicycle Task Force, and we wanted to educate our elected officials as to how we could make West Hollywood better. And we used your series of films, Moving Beyond the Automobile. I think when you talk about, you know, whether you were going to become a politician or not, I think we as a citizenry were better served by you being a filmmaker, because these films we used to teach our council people about how we can move beyond the automobile. And what I was most amazed with was you gave those films away for free. I was used to this model where you made a short film and then you tried to sell it and you made everybody pay for it somehow or other. And you just said, no, this is
12: like $3 to watch it or whatever.
10: Right.
12: Right from the beginning, we had a funder that was giving us a lot of money, Mark Gorton. And had a conversation and I said, we don't want to charge anything. We just want to educate people. And everything has been free ever since then. You know, we want people to get smart, be educated. It costs money to get people to purchase your stuff, to get the stuff out there. And of course, this is before Twitter, social media, Vimeo wasn't started. Right. YouTube was in its infancy and horrible. So we had to actually host the first films. But, you know, it worked. And it's funny today to see, I used to be the number one guy on YouTube for like mid-2000, late-2000s to 2020. Some guy ran into me on the street. He goes, you're Clarence Eckerson, because I was wearing a shirt. He goes, you're the OG urbanist YouTuber.
10: Yeah.
12: OG. You know, that was cool. But, you know, now you've seen, like, the last 6 years, especially since COVID, a lot of people are now doing their stuff. I always tell people, I feel like I'm lucky if I'm even in the top 50 now, you know?
10: Yeah.
12: But that's always what I wanted. I wanted people to do the same thing in their city, in their neighborhood, in their country. And somehow during COVID, that really took off, like Bicycle Dutch and other people doing stuff all over the world. But really, once 2020 hit, explosion.
10: Right.
12: Like, I'm going to do this.
10: Well, that's a little bit what your feature's about. And we'll talk about that in a second. Close Encounters of the 34th Avenue Kind. I want to keep talking briefly just about this idea of educating and giving it away, because I forgot in what form we got Moving Beyond the Automobile. It might have even been like DVDs or something like that.
12: We would press hundreds of them and mail them. We'd give them away wherever we could. There was a lot of ways that, you know, kids would laugh at now that, like, that's how we got your stuff. But, you know, I'm going to be 60 next year, and I've been doing this for a long time. I remember when I had a cable access show, we used to print out flyers for our show times. And I would go out at lunch and I would stick them in every bike I saw parked. I'd roll them up and put it in their spikes. Please watch our show. Any way we could think of to spread the word.
10: Well, and you've had so many really wonderful guests in your films, Jeanette Sadek Khan, Dan Burton. I mean, the list just goes on and on. Not only regular people who benefit from the changes on the street, but the people that are involved in having some of those changes made. How do you reach them and how have they reacted to your films?
12: In the transportation urbanist world, there wasn't a lot of people doing it. So they were like, if Clarence is calling, that's pretty cool. I'll have to try to make time out to see him. It started out when Jeanette Sadek Khan was the commissioner.
10: Sure.
12: She would let me interview her and talk to her and trust me. Also, Gil Penalosa and the Penalosa brother. I went down to Bogota to document Ciclovia, which was one of my hugest films ever, because before that, the United States had basically nobody having open streets and cycle events. Right. So I did my film at the end of 2007. And then in 2008, we had half a dozen cities, New York City, Portland, Chicago, everybody suddenly was like, oh, this is a good idea. And there's one really funny story about Gavin Newsom, who was the mayor of San Francisco then, the San Francisco Bike Coalition. I don't know. They said like 8 months in a row, they would have a meeting with him and his staff. We got to do this cyclovia. We got to do this open street. And every time they'd be like, see some photos and talk about things and stories. And they'd be like, you know, this sounds great. Let's talk about it more next meeting. Right. And then finally, at that last meeting, they said, we're going to use our 8 minutes with you to show you this film. And that was it. They said, okay, let's do it. You know, I've been lucky because just about anybody I can call and at least have a good chance with an interview, like a mayor of Montreal. She right. did all she could at the last minute to accommodate me because they know I'm out there trying to show all these good practices.
9: Right.
12: And, you know, there might be a little bit of criticism in the film here and there, but they know generally I'm trying to support what we're doing.
9: The music that you use is non-confrontational, and the actual interviews, we don't see you a lot. You know, we just see them talking, and you're giving them a platform, an opportunity to explain what it is that they're trying to do in their town or city.
12: You know, it is interesting because I will appear from time to time. You know, I was just in Montreal and I wanted to showcase. Right. They have pedicabs for people who are injured or older.
9: Right.
12: I jumped on camera because there was nobody to talk to. And, you know, but generally at the beginning, and especially on cable access, it was me on camera a lot.
9: Right.
12: And the feedback I started getting from people is like, we want to hear even more from the people.
9: Right.
12: We don't love you, but we don't need to see you. And now
9: we don't dislike you.
12: We want you to be behind the camera manipulating. Right. You know, all right, whatever. So, but it's funny how that has totally turned around, because then we had all these, Bicycle Dutch is never on camera. A lot of other people weren't for, you know, through the teens, 2010. And then all of a sudden, now everybody's favorite urbanist is like just holding the camera and talking to you.
9: Right.
12: So we've gone complete shift again, which is, you know, very interesting.
9: Yeah.
12: One thing I think I also helped do in educating, I talked about this with especially older engineers or people, is that in the early days, and I'm saying like, you know, the 2000s, you know, Copenhagen and all the other cities were doing their stuff, but here in the United States, when they would debut a new bike facility, they would love to have the press out, like at a time when nobody was using it. They would have press photos of how beautiful these curbs are and the grass and the plantings. And right away I was like, this is fodder for people to say nobody's using it.
9: Right.
12: And so I did the opposite. When people were talking, I'm showing tons of footage. I let them talk for like 5 or 6 seconds. And then it's all footage of what they're talking about in use at lunchtime, a pedestrian plaza where people are enjoying themselves. I think that helped people to see, oh, I got to do that too. We can have pride in our work, but you don't have to see it without just this diagram or what looks like just nobody using it.
9: Yeah, no, see it being used by people taking advantage of it, definitely.
12: Yeah, and I'll be honest, you know, there's times where I've gone out and I'm covering something and it's like, oh, it's almost raining. I could grab my footage now and be done with this, or I could come back tomorrow when it's supposed to be sunny and get all the footage. So, I do that.
9: It took you a long time to make a feature. Was it COVID that made this happen, or was it just the transformation of 34th Avenue in Queens that made this happen? What made you take the leap? You know, we just had Ben Wolfe on the show, and he did Changing Lanes, and that was a wonderful documentary about McGinnis Boulevard. I think yours is equally strong, and I hope it gets the same kind of reaction in the press and in festivals, and people get to see it, to see in a park poor part of the city, it's possible to make a park.
12: Yeah. I mean, there are many factors why I made this film. First of all, you know, a lot of people have started knowing about 34th Avenue around the world. Jim Burke and Nuala O'Doherty, who are like the main organizers, they've done hundreds of tours for people who just come and see it. So it's a 26 block, 1.3 mile car light, car free corridor that was introduced during COVID. And the people fought to keep it when, you know, COVID and the pandemic was slowing down and
9: waning, right?
12: They didn't need the space so much. So COVID was part of the reason, because that's why I got started. Part of the reason was because the volunteers are the ones who made this happen, the volunteers and elected officials who believed in it and never stopped fighting for it. And the people that use it, I mean, we have thousands of people a day use it.
13: I noticed watching it that there are cars still parked on it. And so those cars have to get there somehow, which I assume they are driven there.
12: Basically, it's 26 blocks. There are six sections that are near or right in front of schools. So those are fully pedestrianized, fully car free, except for, you know, like if an emergency truck or somebody has to drop off something. But the street is basically in effect 7 a.m. to 8 p.m. every day. And it's especially during school drop off and pickups are it's the most wonderful place to be. Weekend, they have all kinds of events. Next weekend, we have the mile race, where hundreds of people from the city come to run, you know, Jackson Heights Mile. I mean, so there's so much stuff always going on. It's always filled with people. And it's amazing because one of the most diverse places on the earth. I mean, our hospital speaks 160 languages.
13: Wow.
12: And also the place where, you know, Corona, Jackson Heights with COVID hit like one of the worst places it hit in the whole world.
13: Right.
12: And so, you know, it was kind of like this thing that happened due to unfortunate circumstances, but we all really love it. And, you know, it's starting to be shown around the world. We just were shown in Kathmandu. We're going to have a showing in Helsinki, Long Beach, California, coming up next week in a 340-seat Art Deco theater. And as going with our kind of way of wanting things to be free, our process with dealing with people who want to screen it, whether it's an organization, a person, a school, is we don't charge you a fee if you're not charging a fee. Sometimes you may have to rent a facility. If you want to charge a fee, as long as you don't make money, right, you can also do that if you have to.
13: Because you can go to streetfilms.org and watch your 1,000 short films. But as of right now, you can see the trailer, but you have to see it in the screening somewhere.
12: We have two segments. I'm about to put a third up of like, you know, a few minutes from the film. Like really cool, fun moments that, you know, I think people will get sucked in by.
13: Right.
12: So people have been using those as like ways to get people to see it when they publicize it in their hometown. We're going to be showing at Iowa State University in September. They just added a second showing because their showing was going to be on the campus for kids during school. And now a lot of people are like, wait, I work during the day. So it's going to be in Montreal soon. So I have a lot of interest all over the place.
13: And I think when people see how beautiful an open street can be, they will want it in their own neighborhood, whether that's Iowa or New York or Helsinki.
12: It's a great film because if you take it in chunks, it's not all about this open street in Queens. There's lessons from Donald Appleyard and his studies that are about, like, you know, what makes a street more friendly to people. But there's also parts of it where we just talk about traffic calming elements, which, you know, apply to any street.
13: Right.
12: It doesn't mean you have to do a mile long open street and just make it happen right away. You do chunks of this. You can do school streets outside your schools, which is also part of the film. So it's a very educational tool. And when I was building it, I kind of started having this feeling like this is like 10, 12 little shorter street films just all attached while telling this whole story.
13: Right, great. When one is speaking at a city council meeting or a neighborhood meeting, this kind of information is really valuable to throw out to the audience so that they have a place to go to when they come home from the meeting, to go to streetfilms.org and see exactly what that speaker was talking about a neighborhood street, about, you know, again, a ball bout or whatever kind of infrastructure that community might be arguing about, because sometimes the arguments are so vitriol that just everybody relax. We're not trying to change the world. We're just trying to make our neighborhood cleaner, quieter, safer.
12: Yeah. I think, you know, again, like children and seniors are like our most vulnerable citizens. And if you live in a big city like New York City, but even a medium-sized city, you want that chaos to be reduced. And people are more open to arguments, whether they're a driver or not, for safer infrastructure when you're talking about your own family or biking somewhere, or just it's hard for somebody to get their groceries home because they're elderly and they have to walk across a busy street. So, you know, there's a lot of lessons in the film. And if people want to get a screening, I would suggest go to streetfilms.org and page down, and you'll see I have one specific article about what's been happening, where it's been showing, the clips you mentioned, that the teasers I have up, and they can contact me. And if they don't do that, they just want to straight out contact me, it's clarence@streetfilms.org.
13: Great, great. Is there any one film or one city that stands out in your travels over the last 15, 20 years of making films that really changed the way you look at getting the message out there? Not just the infrastructure, but getting the message of the infrastructure out there?
12: There's been so many that sure. I love. But going to Utrecht about 7-8 years ago, that was the one. That was, you know, you always hear about Amsterdam. And right. Utrecht, what they're doing is fantastic. You feel like you're there and immediately you feel at peace. I don't think I ever felt once I was like looking over my shoulder, because they have such a vast bike infrastructure. They have great pedestrianism. They've got great transit. The amount of frequency on the trains between Amsterdam and Utrecht. So if you go visit Amsterdam, definitely go visit Utrecht. Because it's almost just like getting on a subway sure. car for 30 minutes.
13: Somewhere. Yeah, going across town, right?
12: Yeah, yeah. But I loved it. And I was very lucky to get a tour from Mark Wagenborough from Bicycle Dutch, who's, you know, one of my heroes. And he says that I'm the same for him. So, you know, we're about the same age. We're both like slowly, you know, fading from a little bit of obscurity, and that's fine. They let all the young people take over and do stuff. But I really thought Utrecht was amazing. And sometimes you don't know if a film is going to be popular or not.
13: Right.
12: European bicycling films, that's usually almost a sure bet. But sometimes you'll have films that do really well that you're like, wow, I didn't see that. And then sometimes I'll be like, this is going to be a great film. And like, wow, almost nobody watched that. So, but Utrecht was this crazy film. I can't tell you how many people in the first few years were like, I went to go visit Utrecht just because your film. Our family last year to go on vacation there, we watched it. I have so many people who have told me they moved there, and my film is what got them started. And I've even had comments left like, your film changed my life because it got me to go visit and move there.
13: And I think when you go visit someplace, even if you don't move there, you come home with that idea of like, it is possible. And of course, what we always try to say is Amsterdam wasn't Amsterdam in the 1970s. Amsterdam was also inundated with cars. And so if it's possible there, maybe it's possible here also.
12: I think it is. I mean, you know, here in New York City, we're seeing a lot of cool stuff happen. New York City is always going to be chaotic, no matter how bike friendly and how much space we get. But, you know, it's a livable city now. It really is. You know, I've been here for 35 years and, you know, from riding without one bike lane, 8 miles from my job on that bike, that first time way home, I can ride that same course almost without entering traffic now.
13: Wow. Wow. That's a real success. Clarence, it's really wonderful to meet you and to have a chance to talk to you. Again, it's streetfilms.org. If you're not familiar with it, check it out. You'll go down the rabbit hole and come out an hour or two later, much wiser from seeing so many of Clarence's films. Thanks for all you've done over the years, and thanks for coming on Bike Talk today.
12: Thank you, Taylor. I'm glad that you invited me. Anytime you want to have me back, just let me know.
13: Thanks, Clarence.
12: Thanks.
13: It was really great to talk with Clarence. And of course, you know, we always say that bicycles and films are two of our major things.
10: Well, you say that.
13: Well, yes, you're right. I say that. But the Bicycle Film Festival is coming to New York in September. We've had Brent Barber on many times talking about the films that will be in the festival. But you can go to Bicycle Film Festival online and check out what's going to be there.
10: Yeah. And now I believe it's time for Stacy's news.
13: Sounds good.
14: I'm Stacy with this week's news. We begin in Colorado with a horrific incident in Fort Collins. During the annual Tour de Fat bicycle parade, a pickup truck reversed out of a parking spot, drove onto the sidewalk, and plowed into a tree and a crowd of pedestrians. One pedestrian was killed and 5 others were injured. Thousands of cyclists and parade goers were in the area at that time, striking a devastating note at one of the region's largest celebrations of bike culture. In San Francisco, safety advocates are pointing to another tragedy to demand change along Market Street. A 32-year-old rider was killed this month when her e-scooter wheel caught in a streetcar track, throwing her into the path of a commercial truck. Rail tracks have trapped cyclists on Market Street for over 130 years, but complex designs like rubber track fillers have repeatedly failed and city leaders scrapped elevated protected bike lanes during the pandemic, leaving riders continuously forced into the path of heavy traffic. Across California, state lawmakers are pushing back on unsafe streets and high-powered vehicles. Two major bills are now headed to Governor Gavin Newsom's desk. Assembly Bill 2168, which strengthens accountability and funding for local walking and biking infrastructure, and Senate Bill 1167, which cracks down on false marketing by strictly defining legal e-bikes and requiring high-powered electric devices to be accurately labeled as motor vehicles. Following up on that e-bike e-moto ban for Newport Beach students, the kids are still riding and parking along nearby residential streets. Neighbors are complaining of blocked walkways, while parents report their children face adult harassment and slashed tires, highlighting the chaos created when cities ban e-bikes when they probably should ban cars instead. Finally, Illinois is taking its own aggressive approach to micromobility. A new law signed by Governor J.B. Pritzker will require riders of high-speed e-bikes, those capable of exceeding 28 miles per hour, to hold a driver's license, register their vehicle, carry liability insurance, and stay out of bike lanes entirely starting next year.
9: I want to add one thing to Stacy's news about bicycle racing. Tadej Pogačar, the GOAT in bike racing right now, was leading the Vuelta de España, the Tour of Spain. He hit a rock and fell and got a concussion and broke his collarbone and did some damage to his neck. So he is out of the race. And this amazing year that he's had is now in jeopardy because of this injury. So it's a real blow to bike racing.
10: He'll be back.
9: Let's hope.
10: All right. I just want to play the rest of the people from Chicken Leather's memorial from last week. Chicken Leather was one of the founding members of Kill Radio that Bike Talk started on. And right. He was on Bike Talk all through the early years. And he's up on our website, biketalk.org.
9: Yeah, there's a really nice picture of him on our website. So go to biketalk.org and you can see that, as well as you can hear the interviews where we scoop the New York and LA Times.
10: Here are some of the other people that we didn't play last week from Chicken Leather's memorial at Bike Oven.
9: Great.
15: Yeah, Chicken Leather is just like everywhere. We were on a toy ride and my friend got a flat and he was the only person who stopped and helped us. He was such a part of the scene, you know, documentarian and general good guy.
16: My name's Randy. I've known Chicken Leather for 6 years. I used to run the Bike Oven years ago. He would stop what he was doing to help anybody out that came through. It didn't matter what kind of new bike came through. It could have been the ugliest bike. That was him, the ugliest bike that needed to be fixed. That's the one he would use.
10: He was always on a different bike.
16: And oh, yeah, have you noticed? An old ugly bike.
17: He impacted a lot of people's lives. You could walk in one random day to the Bike Oven and be like, oh, my bike is messed up. Can you help me? A lot of the times he'll just drop whatever he's doing and you are the priority, right?
10: Right.
17: But in other instances, like you could just be kicking it with Chicken and like he'll just tell you a random thing just out of his own experience and he could change your life. I wake up every day with like no back pain because this guy, I one day went into the Bike Oven. I walked in and my back was having this really crazy spasm. I'd never felt it before. Like I was walking in like, I don't know what's wrong with me. Chicken is like, hey man, have you ever just tried sleeping on the floor? I was like, what, bro? Like, that's the exact opposite, you know, of what I want right now. My back is killing me. You know, I tried it and I was right. I hated it. It was terrible. It was terrible. The first night, it was really bad. But then I gave it another chance the next night. Magic. There was zero pain. He didn't even put three thoughts into that. It was just so natural to him to help anybody that walked in those doors.
18: Yeah, I first met him at the Bike Oven, and he was such a presence.
17: Welcoming and enthusiastic. He was kind of the main draw there.
18: I take so many lessons from him, too, about just stepping out in the community and really seeing what's going on and documenting stuff. You know, he's hilarious. He's always in his camera. You know, he had such a young spirit and was always biking around and making stuff happen that you kind of see people as kind of invincible, you know, and it's such a surprise.
19: Melody, shout out Chicken Leather. I'm a volunteer at the Bike Oven. I've been here for about 3 years. I knew of Chicken Leather Before that, my spouse told me legends of this guy, Chicken, who ran this place that had tapes of, I think, the entire history of the city of Los Angeles since its founding. He made so many friends. He dedicated his life to helping, which is absolutely what this world needs.

0: the rate was so freaking low. I did everything. And that night, Paul saw me. I had to clean up all over the set. Chicken helped me clean the set for 3 days. He helped me bring down props, take props back up. That movie wouldn't have had an art department if it wasn't for Chicken.
1: One of the first times I came to the bike oven, we were playing bike polo at the park down the street from here. And we came over to get our bikes worked on. And my front wheel was completely out of true, just wobbling left and right. Paul brings me over to the truing stand, puts my wheel on there, spins it. He's kind of explaining to me how it works at the bike oven. He's like, you know, I don't want to do this for you. I want you to work on it yourself. In trying to explain it, I felt like I was talking to 10 different people at a party. He was just like all over the place, like talking to people coming in and then like helping somebody else with their bike and being like, yeah, you know, you just got to like, so you want to twist this one this way. And then the other one, you want to twist the other way. And then he's like spinning it forward and spinning it backwards. And then he's like, actually, hold on, here, you do it. And then I'm like standing in front of it confused. And he's like, yeah, just spin it. Wait, no, actually, maybe you got to spin it the other way. Wait, are you spinning it from the top? Are you spinning it from the bottom? Actually, let's just loosen this whole thing up. And I'm just like, what is going on? Like, we end up undoing all the nipples, like loosening everything and starting from like the bottom up. And when I was explaining to somebody what happened, they're like, yeah, that's how you true a wheel. I'm like, yeah, but he seemed like he was running around like a chicken without a head. Like, he's just like, didn't know what he was doing. He's like, no, he knew exactly what he was doing. He was getting you to do it yourself.
2: So we're on this ride, Sins and Sprockets, and right in front of the projects. And some guy like ran off with this kid's bike into the projects. So a few of us ran across this guy. We're talking to him, trying to figure out what's going on. Chicken Leather pulls up. He's got his duffel bag of tools on his back. I think he walked in there holding his bike in one hand and just fucking grabbed the bike. He's like, no, no. And he just, like some kind of fucking superhero, and just took the bike back, gave the kid his bike back, and then we bounced. It was just like that. And like, no violence, no anger, just like, he fucking knew what to do. That was Chicken Leather.
3: My name's Doug. And a couple things I'll say about Paul. I knew Paul a little over 20 years. I never once saw him pushing to get anything for himself. Every time I saw that dude, he was pushing hard to give something to other people. Even when you couldn't even fit inside the bike oven over here, he would sit out there in the sun, just sitting on the street, fixing other people's bikes and finding a way to just beg, borrow, steal, peel parts off, whatever, and make it work for other people. He's just a really amazing guy. My city will never be the same again. Not because of without him. The city will never be the same because of him. He helped me with a couple short films a couple of times. He was always helpful.
4: Thank you. Hey, everybody. My name is Maggie, and I work with Chicken at SELA, Neighborhood Homeless Coalition. I'm here with a couple of the other volunteers that Chick worked with twice a week for years and years, helping our neighbors experiencing homelessness repair their bikes, which is often the only form of transportation they had access to. And it was inspiring to see Chick's work week after week after week. And I wanted to share a special story that one of our other volunteers who couldn't make it shared with us the other day when we found out about Chick's passing, that I thought was so inspiring. How one day at one of our programs, he witnessed Chick help one of our participants named Candy, who's a wheelchair user, completely take apart Candy's wheelchair for carrots and then completely rebuild it by hand. Candy, he felt that Chick shared his love through his hands.
5: He was the sweetest, kindest, friendliest neighbor anyone could ask for. He was the one to tune up my bikes for the Supervia event. And so he was just making sure I was good to go.
6: Yeah, so as you could hear, Chicken Leather was very closely identified with the bike collective called Bike Oven in Highland Park in Los Angeles. And the Bike Oven is still there if you're ever around that area. And get your bike fixed and fix it yourself and learn how to fix it.
7: Great.
6: And that's the show.
7: All right. We want to thank Michael Schneider and Clarence Eckerson Jr. and Patrick Chandler. And we also want to thank all of our regulars, Julie Richard, Josh Hagland, Kevin Burton, Amy Ziering, Lindsay Sturman, Stacey Randecker, and Eric Sawyer.
6: And thank you, Taylor.
7: Well, you're welcome. Ride safe.
6: And That was Bike Talk. If you have a story,

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1: Well, they're building a gallows outside my cell, and I've got 25 minutes to go.
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2: You're on the sound beat.
1: I got 24 minutes to go. Well, they gave me some beans for my last meal. But 23 minutes to go.
2: This live version of 25 Minutes to Go is from Johnny Cash's 1968 Columbia LP at Folsom Prison. 2,000 Folsom prisoners attended Cash's famed performance at the prison a year earlier. However, death row residents were not allowed. On performing a song about an execution at a prison, Cash said, "I was trying to get things close to the bone."
1: Then the sheriff said, "Boy, I'm gonna watch you die."
2: Who wrote the song that Cash used to accomplish this? None other than beloved children's author Shel Silverstein, who also wrote the Cash classic, A Boy Named Sue.
1: I can see the buzzards, I can hear the crows.
2: This episode was co-written by Syracuse University student Josh Dager as part of the Soundbeat class partnership. Soundbeat is produced at the Belfer Audio Archive, Syracuse University Libraries. I'm Brett Barry.
3: 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Once again, that is Pegzilla, Monday, September 7th at the Bundy Museum Annex.

0: For the Daily Yonder and Public News Service, this is the news from rural America. Medicaid and CHIP are crucial to health care for Texas moms and kids, but last year's Republican budget bill started the process of nearly $20 billion in cuts to maternal and pediatric care. Christina Hopp with the Children's Hospital Association of Texas says it changes funding formulas for providers who care for half of the state's kids and many of their mothers.
1: Nationwide, about 50% of the kids are covered by Medicaid or CHIP, and that stays true for children in Texas.
0: Nearly 3 million of the state's children are covered by Medicaid, as are a quarter million pregnant Texas women. Hopp says financially fragile rural hospitals are already closing or eliminating services like maternity care.
1: We kind of have two asks. Don't make the cut as deep for children's hospitals and give us a longer period of time. So there's a more gradual reduction.
0: And in Virginia, cuts to Medicaid and the Affordable Care Act are prompting healthcare advocates to use the midterm election as leverage for Republicans to reverse cuts. Christina Rivera with the nonprofit Called to Justice says lawmakers, not regular Americans, should be losing sleep over policies that put 100,000 Virginians at risk and could close 36 rural hospitals.
2: Their votes should keep them up at night. Every day that goes by is their missed opportunity to reverse these cuts and bring back the tax credits.
0: Finding legal help can be tough in Alabama. Nearly two-thirds of its counties are legal deserts, averaging one lawyer for every 1,000 residents. But a new nonprofit has so far recruited a dozen attorneys to underserved communities. Harvesters of Hope Executive Director Tom Heflin uses the example of a small town with only one divorce lawyer who can only represent one side.
3: The other, to be

0: represented probably has to hire someone from somewhere farther away, which they will have to pay for that travel time.
1: Growing up in rural Tennessee, Dolly Parton's father wasn't literate, and she rarely saw books in friends' homes. Determined to make a difference in today's children's lives, she created her Imagination Library to distribute 300 million free books to kids worldwide. James Pond is with Tennessee's Early Literacy Foundation.
2: At the end of that 5 years, every child who participates in this program has a home library of 60 books.
1: Since her death last month, contributions to the program have been nonstop. Launched 30 years ago in Tennessee, it soon expanded across the country. That includes rural Bayard, New Mexico, where Nancy Stevens directs the public library.
3: This is a way of putting books into kids' hands where the parents don't have to research what book to buy. They don't have to pay for them. They just have to open their mailbox.
1: For the Daily Yonder and Public News Service, I'm Roz Brown. 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
5: Oh, yeah. This goes out to all my fellas and all my ladies. So just listen.

Thank you, everyone, for a wonderful evening. I had a good time, too. If there's any food left, go for yours. They kick us out at 10:30. We'll do it again sometime.

0: I'm Dr. Anthony Lizerwitz, and this is Climate Connections. Extreme heat can make people sick and harm them in other ways, too.
1: Think about your ability to make decisions, your judgments, your hand-eye coordination, your balance.
0: Barak Alamud is at the Harvard T.H. Chan School of Public Health. His team analyzed workplace injuries reported to the Occupational Safety and Health Administration in 2023. They found that injuries like falls, burns, and cuts were more likely on days when the heat index was higher than 85 degrees, and the risk climbed more sharply when it was hotter than 90.
1: We found that the risk of injury increases by about 20% when the heat index is 110 Fahrenheit versus 80 Fahrenheit.
0: And even people working indoors in industries like manufacturing and healthcare

0: were more likely to be injured on hot days. In some cases, a lack of air conditioning could be to blame. In others, the causes may be less direct. For example, rates of violence go up during a heat wave, which could put emergency room personnel at greater risk of injury. So as heat waves intensify, it will be important to understand the risks that workers face and take steps to protect them. Climate Connections is produced by the Yale Center for Environmental Communication. To learn more about climate change, visit climateconnections.org.
1: This is 99.5 WBDYLP from the Bundy Museum of History and Art in Binghamton. On Friday, September 11th, the Bundy Museum presents Some Doubt, live in the Annex Theater. The Annex is located behind the historic Harlow Bundy House at 129 Main Street on Binghamton's west side. Doors open at 6 o'clock p.m. The show starts at 6:30. For more information, visit bundymuseum.org. Once again, that is Some Doubt, Friday, September 11th at the Bundy Museum.

0: Welcome to Counterspin, your weekly look behind the headlines. I'm Janine Jackson. This week on Counterspin, no humor intended, listening to this show might make you a domestic terrorist. Yes, the Trump White House is trying to get anyone who speaks publicly or co-signs silently against their plans or policies a terrorist. That for sure means anyone who signs up on lists in support of outlets like this one that make that dissent a core concern. At a time when we're being told that speaking out in criticism of those in power is a crime, we need news media that do more than just narrate that nightmare. That's not what we have. So as the net widens, which side are you on? Samer Arabi is the Associate Director of Political Education and Research at the Center for Constitutional Rights. He wrote recently about how Trump is employing counterterrorism as an effort to target anyone who dissents at all in the face of the things they're doing, or in their language, the left. We'll talk with him, but first, we'll take a look back at some recent press. Tayshia Fortune was found hanging from a tree in Mississippi in August. Her family say they think she was unlikely to take her own life, but they don't think it was a racist crime. It comes in a context, though, of a rising number of public hangings of black people that so far seem to have evoked little mainstream media concern. As reported by Stephanie Gadlin of the Chicago Crusader, quote, the pattern of black Americans found hanging in public, ruled suicides before autopsies are complete, and disputed by families who say investigations were rushed, extends well beyond Mississippi. In 2026 alone, Juliana Umba Nzida, 16, a Congolese immigrant, was found hanging on church grounds in Charlotte, North Carolina, ruled a suicide in 3 days with no autopsy performed. Tonea Nicole Miller, 27, was found dead near a Miami park on Juneteenth weekend. Justice Kai James, 21, was found hanging at Turner Job Corps in Albany, Georgia, close quote. Gadlin and others like EmeraldBook.org cite A Crimson Record, a report released by the civil rights organization Julian that documents more than 70 suspected modern-day lynchings across southern states between 2000 and 2025, with lynching not referring solely to hangings. The report isn't a conclusion. It's a calling out of a recurring pattern of systemic neglect, wherein local coroners prematurely close cases as suicides without comprehensive investigations. And it's a callback to Ida B. Wells's 1895, A Red Record, tabulated statistics and alleged causes of lynching in the United States. That's the first statistical analysis of lynching in the U.S. Released as a pamphlet in Chicago, Wells' work showed that fewer than a third of the victims had ever been even accused of rape, which was the primary justification that white mobs used for the killings. In the case of Tayshia Fortune, civil rights advocate Bernice King cautioned against a rush to judgment, but added, quote, we also cannot dismiss the fear and painful history these circumstances evoke for black communities, especially in Mississippi. That history makes transparency, thoroughness, and truth essential, close quote. In related news, corporate media are covering the suicide of Pierre Damas Bell, a 20-year-old Haitian man, a recent high school graduate, a member of his school's junior ROTC, with plans to attend Wright State University in Ohio. The young man walked into traffic last week, despondent over having to wear an ankle bracelet because he was a Haitian immigrant. And the Trump administration and the Supreme Court determined that he, along with more than 350,000 other Haitian immigrants, should lose their temporary protected status and be tracked like animals everywhere they go. On a social media account, Bell posted, quote, "I came to this country to pursue my education. I didn't come here to commit a crime or hurt anyone. Yet now I'm walking through the streets of the United States with a GPS monitor on my leg, carrying a feeling of shame and humiliation that I never imagined I would experience." Close quote. ABC says the Trump administration has sent two deportation flights to Haiti since it ended TPS for Haitians as part of its ongoing immigration crackdown. I would note that both deportation and immigration refer to legal processes whose definitions are not being met by the kidnappings and disappearances that we're now witnessing. ABC ends its online report with a note about what to do if you're struggling with thoughts of suicide. Nothing on what to do if you're struggling with your country's rapid descent into wide-scale racist criminality. In related news, the Center for American Progress released a look at a leaked Department of the Interior database that shows how the Trump administration is working to erase Black, Indigenous, and other marginalized people from public lands and public history. Executive Order 14253, Restoring Truth and Sanity to American History, the center says, is unsurprisingly not about advancing liberty, prosperity, and human flourishing, as its verbiage suggests, but instead a coordinated campaign to determine whose history is worth telling and who belongs in America. The leaked database includes data from 171 parks where exhibits were flagged for removal or revision. That's about a third of the National Park System's 433 official units. That's an undercount because it doesn't include things like the rainbow flag removed from Stonewall National Monument. It does include media, including signage, exhibits, waysides, books, podcasts, scripts, information handouts, maps, and activity booklets for children. A federal judge, as of this summer, has blocked the National Park Service from removing or revising additional exhibits at parks around the country. Lynchings of Black and brown people, lethal impacts of targeting Black and brown people, efforts to erase Black and brown people from history. It's not that corporate news outlets are utterly failing to acknowledge this news. What they aren't doing is relating it. 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The upcoming remembrance of September 11th, 2001 will pull a lot of strings. For New Yorkers, it's a memory of a nightmarish day full of sirens and empty streets, followed by months of foul-smelling air, posters on lampposts asking about missing loved ones, solidarity around folks who went to work, and the workers who risked and gave their lives to save them. And for media watchers, it's the ominous introduction of the term war on terror, which we knew would turn on its head the statement that we saw posted everywhere here: our grief is not a cry for war. How can a country wage war on a concept? Why isn't this a crime for which perpetrators can be found and engaged? But it was clear that the war on terror, which for a minute reporters kept in quotation marks, would morph into an all-encompassing explanation and excuse that, As Lyndon Johnson said approvingly of the Gulf of Tonkin resolution, was like grandma's nightshirt because it covered everything. So here we are. For those just waking up, today's troubles seem new, and in some ways they are. But understanding the roots of what we're seeing now is part of fighting the branches, if you will, growing into every aspect of our lives. Samer Arabi is the Associate Director of Political Education and Research at the Center for Constitutional Rights. He's author of the recent piece on CCR's blog titled, "Trump is Turning Counterterrorism into an International Campaign Against the Left." He joins us now by phone from here in town. Welcome to Counterspin, Samer Arabi.
1: Thank you. Great to be here.
0: Well, your piece is focused on the recently unveiled document labeled United States Counterterrorism Strategy. I want to ask you briefly before we get into it, how real is this? You know, we know not to overlook plans. Project 2025 should teach us that. But we also know that people will say, well, this is a wish list. It isn't law and it isn't legal, so worry about something else. What is the state of reality, if that's not too weird a question, of this document?
1: I don't think that's too weird of a question at all. I mean, what is the state of reality is probably the thing all of us have been asking ourselves for a few years now. And I think the comparison to Project 2025 is very apt, where I think when it was first published, there was an attempt to minimize the possibility of what this could mean. You know, we sort of, I think, have a predisposition towards assuming that things will kind of go along at the status quo. Mm-hmm. And that turned out not to be the case. And that's certainly not the case here. You know, this latest counterterrorism strategy document by the Trump administration is only one of many, and a number have come down the pipe just in the past year, all of which have really drastically expanded who the United States government perceives as the quote-unquote enemy and what they feel entitled to be able to do. You know, it's not for nothing that Trump himself, in the foreword to the counterterrorism strategy document, closes it by saying, "We will find you and we will kill you," referring to people that the Trump administration considers to be, in their words, anti-American, radically pro-transgender or anarchist. You know, these are labels that could mean absolutely anything and could apply to anybody. And I think we should be really, really concerned about what that means for all of us.
0: Right. And so here's my big question, because listeners to Counterspin might have an ideology, because they listen to Counterspin, they might have an ideology that could be called anti-American, you know. So what is it calling for, and why does the language matter so much?
1: Sure. And, you know, this is actually a point that we made in that blog post as well, that anyone who's reading the blog at the Center for Constitutional Rights is themselves probably within this kind of extremely broad remit. And I think that just goes to show that, you know, this is really a campaign not against advocates of political violence or people trying to kind of overthrow the existing system, but rather the entire left. And the left as perceived from people that are situated on the far, far right. And frankly, I don't think it's even limited to the left, right? I mean, it's a sort of broad attack against anyone who questions the authority of this very small group of people. The thing that undergirds that is this idea that the existing system is threatened by an amorphous and terrifying other, right? In quotes, this like other that can't really be defined, that can't be whittled down to a particular group of people espousing one particular ideology or any particular strategy or plan, but rather it's everywhere. It's omnipresent. It's everyone and it's no one. It's everywhere and it's nowhere. And as a result of that, the government can do anything, right? It doesn't need due process. It doesn't need warrants. It doesn't need, you know, permission to spy on people, to surveil them, to follow their every movement, to detain them, to question them, to access their personal documents, to deport them. And we've been seeing that happening. And we've been seeing both for U.S. citizens and non-U.S. citizens, the ways in which this continues to expand outwards to encompass an ever-growing set of violent activities from the United States government against these people. So overwhelming, you know, we're talking 99.999% of whom have done absolutely nothing, literally nothing at all. And the ones, you know, who have been accused of things, including, you know, this Prairie Land case in Texas just a couple months ago, where a protester was charged with terrorism for moving a box of magazines from one area of a protest to another, shows you, I think, how far this has gone. And one of the things that we try to highlight in this piece is that, you know, it's easy to sort of point the finger at the Trump administration as being the sort of aberration that's going to do things like this. But what is really happening is he's following in a long line of, as you said, a set of parameters and a set of operating procedures that were put in place after 9/11. And this is something that George W. Bush expanded, that Obama expanded after him, that Trump expanded after him, that Biden expanded after Trump won. And now Trump is, you know, metastasizing this into a whole new level.
0: Let me ask you first, the vagueness, the amorphousness of who the target is and could be, that part's very murky. Mm-hmm. What they say they can do about those people is real explicit, you know, and is real violent. That's the other piece of it that we need to understand. Yeah, what are they saying is acceptable to do once they have labeled someone a terrorist?
1: Yeah, I think, you know, even that is somewhat vague, mm-hmm. because it does encompass a lot of powers that aren't necessarily specifically delineated, but right. rather just opened up for the opportunity for people to do. But nevertheless, I think it basically situates people outside of the law. And I think that's the thing that is the most scary, right? That, like, we have built this whole system, you know, however flawed, and obviously the system is deeply flawed as it is with or without terrorism designations, but a whole system where there are rights to due process, right to a, you know, trial by jury of your peers, right to your privacy, right to freedom of expression and freedom of religion. And these terrorism designations, and this is something, again, we talk about in the piece and in the sort of broader campaign that CCR is currently conducting in what we say dismantle this entire counterterrorism framework, because we believe it really can't be reformed or fixed.
0: Right.
1: But what this counterterrorism framework does is it situates people outside of those protections and outside of those rights. And this isn't a bug, it's a feature, right? Like, it was specifically designed to do this. The idea here is that, you know, like, oh, we can't use traditional safeguards and we can't respect traditional human rights because these people are so dangerous. But that danger is never defined, right? Those people are never defined. And as a result, the danger actually comes from, and this is the great irony here, right? The very people who are saying, we need to take these rights away so that we can keep you safe, are the ones who have made us all less safe, right? No one is safer now as a result of the national security state, quote unquote. No one is safer as a result of these, like, fraud counterterrorism systems. On the contrary, you know, if anything, people are more radicalized, they're more upset with the way that the government is conducting itself, and the government has lost legitimacy and the capability that it would need to actually build a functioning social contract. And so we end up in a situation where everyone is worse off, with the exception of a very small group of very powerful people who are controlling the levers of this sort of, like, authoritarian system.
0: The response to the question of what can they do is they can do anything because they have left the door open. And
1: exactly,
0: you can get the vibe from Trump's quote, we will find you and we will kill you. I can't say it clearer than that. Well, this feels a little redundant, but there was a sort of 70s mantra, don't seek beauty, find beauty. And I was thinking of that lately because the Trump administration isn't seeking, quote unquote, terrorists, if by that we generously mean people who have actual plans to cause harm to innocent people in service of a cause that could and should be pursued through nonviolent means. They're redefining terms in order to generate people that fit that category. And it wouldn't work if the category had not been manufactured and then accepted. And that kind of brings us back to September 11th, 2001, where Like I said, journalists used to say war on terror in quotes because they knew that it didn't mean anything in particular. That's long been taken out of quotation marks as though it has some concrete, specific meaning. And that was a loss.
1: Yeah, a devastating loss, you know, and even I would say, you know, when the Obama administration came in, there was a sort of understanding that the war on terror was this kind of, you know, monstrosity. But instead of dismantling these unconstitutional powers, what they did instead was they renamed it, right? It became Global Overseas Contingency Operations or whatever.
0: Right.
1: You know, Guantanamo stayed open, the extraordinary powers stayed in place. And as a result, instead of this being a singular moment tied to the George W. Bush presidency, it became a hallmark of the executive branch and its ability to sort of operate in this unconstrained way. And it continues to unravel, right? With every passing administration, it just grows and grows. And that's because with this undefined threat, you can expand it however you want. Again, you know, we're seeing the Trump quote of, we will find you and we will kill you, is a terrifying one. And we should remember that it was Obama that was drone striking U.S. citizens overseas.
0: Right.
1: With absolutely no permission to do something like that. And so this door has been progressively opened further and further. And we really deeply believe that if we can't stop it and we can't wind it back, it will continue to do so regardless of who's in office in 2028.
0: It's so important to understand the history and to understand that not every bad thing started with Trump. We can't fix things if we believe that way, because when Trump leaves office, I'm just going to pause around that, everything's not going to go away. You know, it's not going to disappear with this one man. And I think that's important for us to understand. But I wish media would underscore that by having a longer timeline when they talk about this set of issues.
1: Absolutely, yeah. A lot of the issues that CCR confronts are structural and systemic, and it's our work to sort of make sure that people have the conditions that they need in order to live with respect and dignity, regardless of who is in office, right? And I think there's a crassness to the Trump administration, obviously, and maybe a certain extension of a lot of these violations of human rights and the international order, but he's not alone in that. And there are broad structural systemic things that need to be addressed. And CCR is really trying to stand at the forefront of doing them.
0: Well, I'll ask you finally, I found exactly one major media story, and I may have missed some, certainly, but I found one story on Laura Berlin. USA Today reported that a woman who the headline made clear was a mom runs a website. She built an interactive map showing which companies where are profiting from ICE contracts. Who's flying the rounded up people to prison in El Salvador? Who's running the detention centers where people are being hidden away and disappeared? And which politicians are getting money from those ICE contractors? It led some, like Citizens Bank, to break off some contractual relationships, you know, and she was using publicly available data.
1: Mm-hmm.
0: This led Homeland Security to label her website a domestic terrorism threat, you know, and I'm guessing a far left terrorist, we were talking about language, FLT, by the way, if you're making t-shirts, far left terrorist is a new term. But she's using publicly available data to call attention to harms inflicted by the state. And that seems to be what makes it terrorism. And my question is, how do reporters not see that that puts all of them in the crosshairs if they're doing their job? You know, so finally, your thoughts about news media, what they could be doing, what they should be doing, what they aren't doing around this set of issues.
1: Sure. And I think you're pointing to a really critical issue in terms of safeguarding our democracy, which is, of course, the concentration of ownership of media and the continued consolidation of traditional media sources under fewer and fewer hands. And the way that has itself become really tied to the state, you know, it's CBS, Paramount, all of the sort of connections to the Trump administration at this point is not lost on anyone, I think. And we're now seeing those things work together in tandem, where just this past week, I think, there were accusations that Mark Ruffalo is both anti-Semitic and supporter of terrorism, right? Basically still using that label because he questioned a media merger. It was about the Paramount acquisition. And again, I think you're seeing that exact same thing being used. And at the end of the day, if the media is accountable to the state and not to the citizens of that state, we're seeing a sort of mirror of what this underlying terrorism laws are doing too, which is it's no longer about a threat to everyday U.S. citizens or people who reside in this country. It's a threat to the national security apparatus that itself is considered to be the thing that needs to be attacked and prosecuted. And so it's a real danger to us all. And I think it really speaks to the need for independent media and for folks to get information sources outside of things that are so highly corporately consolidated, which is hard, but important.
0: Thank you very much for that. We've been speaking with Samer Arabi. He's Associate Director of Political Education and Research at the Center for Constitutional Rights. And you can find the piece that we've been talking about on their site, ccr-justice.org. Samer Arabi, thank you so much for joining us this week on Counterspin.
1: Thank you. It's such a pleasure.
0: And that's it for Counterspin for this week. Counterspin is produced by FAIR, the National Media Watch Group based in New York. 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The show is engineered by Alex Noyes. I'm Janine Jackson. Thank you very much for listening to Counterspin.

0: thought I'd get the noises out of the way. Okay, here we go.
1: 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It's about time.

0: Peace, family. It's Rolla Martinez. And everybody always asks us, what's ICANN mission? Our mission is to educate, nourish, and guide the low-income families and at-risk youth through the community gatherings, youth workshops, and food giveaways, empowering them to build stronger futures. ICANN, because we can. And y'all need any information, go to our Facebook, ICANN Group, or contact personally Rolla Martinez, and I'll give y'all all the answers you need. Again, just contact me personally, Rolla Martinez, or go to our Facebook group, ICANN. Peace to you all.
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in Binghamton. On Monday, September 7th, the Bundy Museum presents Pegzilla with guests live in the Annex Theater. 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Once again, that is Pegzilla, Monday, September 7th at the Bundy Museum Annex.

The styles like 60s funky worms with waves and perms, just sending junky rhythms right down your block. We beat to rap, what key beat to lock, but I'm cool like that, I'm cool like that, I'm cool like that, I'm cool like that.

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1: 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It's about time.

was wrong. But that's about it. I was the one who taught you all, you know. Your friend said you to make me.

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0: Many in our society are struggling to provide care for their families or communities, and often they don't have time to do it and can't afford to pay for it. The right realizes this and has tried to woo women with a glorified vision of domestic life.
1: Most feminists are fighting sexual harassment and trying to resist discrimination at work, but a big part of the feminist movement today is efforts to support families and communities through paid family leave, through child care provision, through something like a universal basic income or family allowance. And I think that is an approach that can really help counter a right-wing vision that is very much based on the subordination of women. Keeping women at home in a vulnerable position, doing care provision, is just a way of offloading the costs.
0: Economist Nancy Fulbray discusses the history of how feminists have long fought for the recognition of unpaid care work as real work, while the economics profession has mainly ignored it, despite its crucial importance for capitalism.

0: From the studios of KPFA in Berkeley, California, this is Against the Grain on Pacifica Radio. I'm Sasha Lilly. We all know that the hours we put into caring for ourselves or our children, our parents or our communities is enormously valuable, not just for us, of course, but for the economic system. But conventional economics has failed to take into account such work. Work that's often termed social reproduction. And only in recent years have the hours that we spend on unpaid labor even been counted. In Making Care Work, Why Our Economy Should Put People First, Nancy Fulbright traces the history of both the economics profession's disregard for unwaged labor, that is, labor outside of the market, as well as the struggle by primarily women to have their unpaid labor counted. She also looks at the terrain of care work today, both paid and unpaid, public and private. Nancy Fulbright is Professor Emerita of Economics at the University of Massachusetts Amherst and the Director of the Program on Gender and Care Work at the Political Economy Research Institute. Her many books include The Invisible Heart. Nancy, I wonder if you could begin by telling us what care work actually is. How do you think it should be defined?
1: There are so many different ways that care can be defined and is defined, but I really favor thinking of it as producing, developing, and maintaining human capabilities. That is, there are important aspects of the process, like being connected to and caring for the well-being of people you're providing care to, but it's also really important to think about the output, what's getting created, and you know, what we're doing when we provide care is we're taking care of ourselves and our and others. We're producing something that's really important.
0: Well, of course, not all care work is unpaid, although a great deal of it is. Some is paid. But I wanted to ask you, if we factor in unpaid work, that is work that someone else theoretically could be paid to perform, but that we do, what's the average work week in the U.S.? How much of our work is unpaid?
1: What's really interesting, I think, is that the amount of time that we spend on average doing unpaid work is about equal to the time that we spend doing paid work. So our quote-unquote work week is way, way longer than the 40 hours of the traditional work week. And it approaches, you know, something more like over 50 hours of total work.
0: Now, of course, this is not going to be even across the board, probably not across classes, but also gender. So what can be stated about the way that unevenness manifests itself?
1: Well, sure, people who are caring for dependents, whether that's children or people with a disability or the frail elderly, are putting in a lot more time in productive work than people who are just engaged in paid activities. And caring for small children is definitely the most time-intensive aspect of unpaid care provision.
0: And although there's been shifts socially in terms of the degree to which men perform, say, childcare, how uneven does that remain in terms of gender?
1: It's still very uneven in terms of total hours. You know, women are now doing a lot of paid work, more than they've done in the past, and men have only picked up a little bit of additional childcare and housework over time. So it's pretty clear that women's responsibilities for care are kind of the main factor in shaping their earnings in the labor force and their economic security over their lifetime.
0: We'll return to some of these questions, but I guess I want to ask you, so if women's labor hours are increasing, and then men are contributing somewhat more to it, but if the overall amount of work is increasing, why is that?
1: It's basically because of a kind of double day effect, that when women began entering paid employment in large numbers, which they did between 1970 and the year 2000, they didn't cut back proportionately on the amount of unpaid work they were doing. They cut back somewhat, but not enough to compensate for their additional hours of market work. So, you know, I think that's what people are referring to when they describe the double day, the double burden of doing family care and community care and paid work.
0: So these are, of course, massive shifts in the way we all live our lives. How does economic output, economic success, how is it measured conventionally in the United States? What does it account for?
1: Well, the conventional measure is just the total value of goods and services that are produced for sale, that are purchased, the final value of things that you spend money on, just completely leaving out the value of the unpaid work that's being done, or the improvement in people's capabilities, or the whole process of care provision rendered invisible by this exclusive focus on what's bought and sold.
0: Even if our unpaid work is not measured or accounted for in conventional metrics, how important is it for the capitalist system?
1: Yeah, it's really indispensable. But, you know, there's kind of an analogy between the natural resources and natural assets in the environment and the unpaid work of care provision. You know, they're both absolutely indispensable, but because they're not priced, an economy that's based, you know, very largely on prices and incomes isn't considering them. It's just kind of offloading costs into them and appropriating resources from them in a way that I think is pretty clearly unsustainable.
0: Well, just to spell this out explicitly then, how would the system function without it? Or to what degree is this a huge benefit for the system of capitalism as a whole? Could we conceive of it without these elements? And then I guess also on top of that, if we put a price on it, like with nature, would that be enough?
1: Yeah, those are really great questions. I mean, I think every economic system, not just capitalism, really relies on people producing and reproducing themselves over time. You know, one of the reasons I think there's a lot of interest today in care provision and what's happening is that we've moved on a global level towards below replacement fertility.
0: And does that mean that, say, two people, if they have children, don't have two more people?
1: Exactly, right. And that can be a very good thing in the short run, because some reduction in the size of global population is a good idea. But in the long run, if you don't reproduce yourself as a society, basically, the end game is extinction. So at some point, every economic system that wants to survive has to begin replacing itself. And I think, you know, that's a problem that every system faces, but that the current global capitalist system is particularly caught up in a bind around.
0: And then we'll return as we go to some of these larger questions. But I guess some might argue, like around the environment, that a market system doesn't place a value on, say, nature or non-human nature, as you've just referred to, and that the answer, therefore, is to put prices on these things. And then if we do that, we will actually appreciate the real value of non-human nature or unpaid human care work. Why do you think that is not the answer?
1: Well, I think it's just way too simple. Putting a price on unpriced assets gives you a clue. It gives you kind of a lower bound estimate of what it's worth. But there are a lot of things out there that we can't really put a price on. And one of the most fundamental things we can't put a price on is our health, our well-being, our life satisfaction. And what we should be doing is thinking about measuring our economic success in those terms rather than in terms of dollars or dollar prices. And I think there is a growing interest in moving away from gross domestic product and dollar values towards some estimates of how well we're taking care of ourselves.
0: So the economics profession obviously plays an important role in shaping how we decide what's important in society, how we choose to value it. And I wanted to ask you, since your book actually really looks at how our understandings of care have been shaped over the last, you know, almost century and a half, how the economics profession in the late 19th century regarded care work, kind of in what social situation did its notion of the importance or lack thereof or invisibility of care work and unpaid work more broadly become shaped in consequential ways?
1: I think this is such a fascinating story because people often assume that this issue of valuing care and valuing unpaid work is a relatively new thing. But it was actually toward the end of the 19th century that women's groups, in particular the Association for the Advancement of Women, began protesting the way that women's unpaid work was ignored and arguing that economists should pay more attention to it. And ever since that time, ever since the 1870s, the issue has surfaced and gotten some attention and then been submerged, I think, as a result of resistance from the economics profession, which clings to a very market-centric analysis of economic progress. And I think that, you know, the reason that the profession really clings to that is multidimensional. Part of it has to do with kind of plain old sexism and disregard for the contributions that women make. And part of it is also enthusiasm for the process of capitalist development, which is best measured in terms of things that are bought and sold. And then part of it is just the inertia of tradition. It becomes like a habit of thought and people stop questioning it and take it as a given. I think it's really a long and fascinating argument where people like myself have just been gradually chipping away at the conventional wisdom.
0: Well, tell us more about how in the late 19th century, feminist thinkers, people we'd regard as feminist thinkers, started challenging this idea that a worker is only someone who does paid work.
1: This group, which was centered in Boston, Association for the Advancement of Women, was a group of pretty highly educated women who were kind of active in civic life and civic engagement. And they sat down and wrote a letter to Congress saying, this is wrong. We protest that you're completely ignoring women's contributions to our well-being and describing women as mere dependents rather than as important contributors to our collective well-being.
0: What was happening at that time in the world of labor that shaped this debate on some level about unpaid and paid work?
1: You know, you see back then the beginnings of the changes that have really kind of become much more transformative in the 20th century. But, you know, women moving into factory employment, women gaining access to education, women organizing to get the vote. These are all processes that were strengthening women's voices. And it showed up in the kind of intermittent challenges to the ways in which women's work was being categorized. And there were always some allies in the labor movement and the trade union movement, but it's also true that there was a lot of resistance from trade unionists who often, at that earlier point in time, preferred to argue that men should earn more, that men should earn enough to support their wives and children at home. And seeing women as competitors for their jobs in the labor market. So I think it's kind of a fascinating story about the interplay of class and gender, and also race really comes into the picture in some pretty fundamental ways, because racial differences are really cross-cutting those class and gender divisions.
0: Can you say more about that? That is the connection between care work and racial exploitation in the U.S.?
1: The history of slavery, emancipation, and Jim Crow and the civil rights movement in the U.S. is really a history about, you know, organizing against very persistent forms of racial exploitation and oppression. And it definitely had gendered aspects. You know, women, black women and Hispanic women, largely confined to jobs in domestic service or in agriculture, and many of them much more active in the world of paid employment after abolition than white women were. So then, as now, there were pretty significant differences in women's economic interests based on household income, but also on race, and also which area of the country people were in and what kinds of jobs they were in. And what you see emerging from that is the importance of building coalitions across class and race and to the extent that feminists have been successful in doing that, I think they've made important progress. And a lot of the obstacles that the feminist movement has faced have to do with efforts to overcome those other differences.
0: Economist Nancy Fulbray is my guest today. I'm speaking with her about making care work, why our economy should put people first. I'm Sasha Lilly, and this is Against the Grain. So, Nancy, I wonder if you could tell us how it came to pass that surveys were used to measure what people do in their day, so that obviously not just focusing on the hours that people put in for wage work, for paid work, but also for unpaid work.
1: People often had kind of a common sense notion of the importance of time and of labor hours. You know, thinking about hours of work relative to what people are paid is a really important part of both the left tradition and labor economics as a field. Interestingly, a lot of the first surveys of time use that were official were done in Russia in the early 1920s as an effort to better understand how to get more women into the paid labor force and expand the economic growth of the former Soviet Union. So a factor that contributed to interest in doing time use surveys was that as women entered into paid employment, it was pretty clear to a lot of observers that this was leading to a kind of double day of work. So, you know, wage employment for women has always had this contradictory effect. On the one hand, offering some avenues for economic independence, but on the other hand, a significant loss of leisure and increase in financial as well as domestic responsibility. So the women's movement actually played a pretty important role in developing and building political support for time use surveys. And this has increased over time, and I think culminated in the U.S. in the decision in 2003 to implement an annual time use survey. And that's become a very powerful source of evidence for the size and significance of unpaid care work. In fact, so much so that it's now included to some extent, although in kind of a peripheral way, but it is measured and valued to some extent in our national income accounts as a quote-unquote satellite account that's separate and distinct from the rest, and I think measured in a very lowball way, but still represents a huge huge victory in terms of acknowledgement of its economic significance.
0: Well, up until that point when it was done regularly, what can you say about what information can be gleaned from time use surveys over the 20th century? Were there any things that they revealed that you think were surprising in retrospect?
1: I think what is most interesting to me about time use surveys is that, you know, we think of a survey as being a very objective, impartial, quantitative measure. But actually, there was a lot of argument and debate over what should count as work. And there's just ongoing resistance over time. Like, first, housework was recognized, but initially childcare wasn't considered work because it was presumed to be so intrinsically rewarding that it should qualify instead as leisure. Yeah, we can laugh at that now, but it's really deeply embedded in the history of surveys. And you see it even today that people, most measures of the amount of time that people and parents in particular devote to childcare focus only on activities like feeding a child, bathing a child, dressing a child, reading a book aloud to a child. And they don't consider at all the need to be on call and available for young children, whether or not you're doing anything with them. So, you know, you can't leave the house when there's a three-year-old in the next room. And that kind of supervisory or on-call responsibility is something that employers recognize, right? Like, people get paid for being watchmen. People get paid for being on call to come and do a job when needed. But time use surveys have been very slow to recognize that supervisory constraints are really a big, big deal for parents. And it's not as obviously you can do other things while you're at home being on call for somebody, you know, to be available if they need you, right? But it's also true that sometimes because you have to be at home, you end up doing more things that are possible to do there. So it tends to increase the amount of time that people who are providing care spend on housework and activities around the home.
0: What about in the 21st century, since there's more regular data gathered from these American time use surveys? If we look over more or less a quarter century, what would you say has been the trajectory of time for unpaid work over that period of time?
1: We don't have very good data before 2003. We just have sort of intermittent surveys that were sponsored by universities or by foundations that are not very large samples to draw from. But it's pretty clear that hours devoted to housework overall have declined somewhat. And that's largely because of changes in household structure, but also household technology and being able to purchase substitutes for things that were once produced at home, right? But the time devoted to the care of children has actually increased over time. And part of that may be differences in the way that we measure it, but I think part of it is also that raising children and taking care of people who are disabled or elderly has become a more time-consuming and more highly valued activity than just the process of maintaining the care environment, as it were. So I think that's why we see so much interest these days in policies around work-family balance and efforts to make it easier for families to combine family care with paid employment.
0: When you say that caring for the elderly, caring for the very young, has become more time intensive, why is that?
1: The educational requirements for kids and the need to prepare children as they're growing up to be able to take care of themselves and earn a living, that has increased over time. So educational requirements and sort of health standards have increased. Many people moved into a large urban area where they were less likely to know their neighbors and less likely to be able to share childcare responsibilities. People moved away from extended families, which were once kind of more decentralized networks for providing care. So average household size declined. So people are caring for, you know, one or two children can keep you at home just as much as caring for four or five children. And as the birth rate has fallen, the relative size of the elderly population has grown. And a lot of elderly people run into problems with cognitive impairment, dementia, Alzheimer's disease. Those are chronic conditions that require a tremendous amount of family vigilance and management and care and supervision that are increasingly pressing and that demands on that aspect of time use are really likely to increase in the future.
0: I was asking about unpaid labor, but I guess also paid care work. How has that changed during the approximately last quarter century?
1: Well, a lot of women's entrance into paid employment has been entrance into jobs that involve care provision, education, and social services. And so the care sector of the economy now has a really important basis in both the public sector and the private sector. And in fact, now it's considered the main area of employment growth for the future, because we're facing issues of automation that are going to make it difficult for people to compete for many jobs that involve just cognitive processing, as it were. So it becomes really important to think about what is determining the quality of these jobs and the quality of future care services in the market.
0: How did COVID shape the terrain for care work, unpaid work, of course, but also paid work?
1: Well, it put enormous stress on the healthcare system, and I think it discouraged a lot of people from either going into or staying in healthcare. Partly, I think, because the effort to reduce healthcare costs was often achieved are often expressed through efforts to kind of speed up and depersonalize medical care, creating a pretty unpleasant environment for doctors and nurses, as well as for consumers. So I think, you know, some people have argued, and I think this is a persuasive argument, that process of kind of depersonalization of healthcare was already underway, well underway when COVID hit. And I think one of the reasons that a lot of people distrusted vaccination and distrusted the practices that physicians were advocating to prevent the spread of the disease is that they didn't really necessarily know their doctors or trust their doctors, that they felt like already they were pretty much being treated like cogs in a machine. So I think the failure to really think effectively about what determines the quality of healthcare services kind of began in the COVID era.
0: I'm Sasha Lilly. This is Against the Grain, and I'm joined by feminist economist Nancy Fulbray. We're discussing her book, Making Care Work: Why Our Economy Should Put People First. So, Nancy, I wanted to ask you, since we've been discussing how paid and unpaid care work have been regarded by conventional economics and measured, I wanted to ask you about living standards. When the economics profession seeks to quantify living standards, how do they measure it, and what do you think is left out or distorted?
1: That's such a great question, because I think we're also obsessed with measures of household income or family income and whether it's increasing or decreasing over time. And yes, that's really important. Market income is really necessary. In fact, you can't really do very much unpaid work unless you have enough income to have access to the resources that you need to take care of yourself, that include a home and food and roof and shelter and so forth. But if you have a lot of time to be providing a lot of goods and services for yourself or for your family members, that's contributing to your living standards. And when we ignore that, I think we overestimate how well dual earner families are doing relative to families with a breadwinner or homemaker. Because, if both parents are working full time, yes, they're getting more market income, but it also costs them a lot more to take care of their family needs. And one of those big costs is childcare, which is essentially kind of a deduction from their disposable income. So I think we've kind of romanticized the impact of money on our standard of living and underestimated the real contribution that we make when we're caring for ourselves and other people without pay. And we should really be taking that into account.
0: Do you think that the right gets a bit of a foothold in this, in that, in recent years, they've been pushing this pronatalist, women should stay at home and care for children and many children. Men should be the income earner and wage earner, the head of the family. A lot of that is highly reactionary stuff. But do you think that some of the traction that they are getting or have gotten in some places has to do with the conundrum that having two wage earners doesn't solve all of these problems?
1: That is such an important point. I completely agree. What was animated most of my research for the last 40 years has been this concern that the left needs to take care values more seriously, and has often kind of bought into a very market-centric vision of progress. And I think this also explains why I think, today most feminists, yes, are fighting, trying to resist sexual harassment and trying to resist discrimination at work. But a big part of the kind of feminist movement today is efforts to support families and communities through paid family leave, through childcare provision, through something like a universal basic income or family allowance. And I think that is an approach that can really help counter a right-wing vision that is very much based on the subordination of women, keeping women at home in a vulnerable position. Doing care provision is just a way of offloading the costs and freeing men from responsibility for helping shoulder those costs.
0: So looking again at how conventional economics wants to regard all of these questions, or at least how they want to measure everything, I wanted to return to this issue, which you spend some time on in your book, Making Care Work, what the danger is, what the limitations are of viewing us all as commodities and our contributions, like when there are measurements taken to try and assess the sort of well-being or public good or the good for society of any particular thing, that the unit and focus is us as economic actors putting our inputs into the system. And I wondered if you could talk about, although you've definitely alluded to this as we've been speaking, why that's such a dangerous approach, even if it may be the necessary logic of the way, you know, a market capitalist society functions.
1: I would return to the environmental analogy, and I think it's a really important one, because a lot of what care provision is doing is providing public goods. It's holding families and communities together. It's helping build trust and concern for others. It's basically kind of the glue that holds a cooperative society together. And if you move towards a kind of dog-eat-dog competitive race to the top with no concern for what you're using up or who you're exploiting or what you're trashing in the process, you will enjoy some short-run benefits and in the long run will hit the wall. It's really about sustainability, and I think environmental sustainability and demographic sustainability kind of go together, and we need to really think about the quality of our social environment as well as the level of our economic output. And we have a lot of ways to measure our collective well-being in terms of life expectancy, mental health, reductions in crime and drug addiction. You know, we should be thinking about those social goals and how we could achieve them instead of what is happening to the stock market.
0: So, of course, there are sectors of society that in which these care questions become especially acute, and the kind of realms in which care may take place, care being unpaid and paid. And those are, you know, the household, communities. There are for-profit entities that do care work for pay. And then there's the state. And I wanted to ask you about these realms, starting with the household, which, you know, you've been talking about in many ways. If you've been talking about a lot in this hour, how care has increasingly fallen on the household. How should we understand household care as distinct from community care, although, of course, those might overlap?
1: Households and families are very closely related, but families, a lot of families, live in separate households. And communities are to households as households are to families. You know, we live inside these interconnected and ever-expanding circles of connection. And on the community level, neighborhood is really important, and we know that neighborhoods have a big impact on outcomes in terms of health, in terms of children's futures. And we know that neighborhoods are situated in cities, and some cities do a better job than others of enabling people to live decent lives and to, you know, raise a generation of children that are able to be productive and find productive employment. And we know that there are differences across states in the kinds of outcomes that we're talking about, like, you know, there are big differences in life expectancy across states in the U.S. that are very closely related to the healthcare policies and other policies that are developed through, you know, through government. And, you know, just I think we need a bigger picture than the household. We need to look at households and communities, but also at private firms, and which private firms do a good job of providing care and which ones don't. And look also at state policy. And as I said, there's just a lot of variation across states in the U.S. in the kinds of outcomes that we should care about.
0: Well, staying for a minute with households and communities, would it be fair to say that over time, care has shifted from communities being more community-centric to household-centric, that there's a kind of direct link between the two?
1: Yes. I mean, I think this is what a market society based on success in the labor market does, is it's very individualizing. You know, people earn money based on their job. A lot more people live alone now in the U.S. than that has been true in the past. And people have become very disembedded from both households and communities. And this is, I think, reflected in this tremendous influence of online networks and online participation and social media. And we're just beginning to realize that it has some very disturbing side effects that relate to people's ability to form and maintain really good relationships with one another.
0: Economist Nancy Fulbright is my guest. We're discussing making care work, why our economy should put people first. So, of course, the other realms in which all of this operates, care operates, paid and unpaid. Well, we've just discussed, we've been talking about households and communities where certainly unpaid work takes place. But I wanted to ask you about care that is for sale, especially for-profit firms that can be hired to care for your child or for your parent, say an elderly parent. Can you talk about the importance of for-profit firms in this care picture? How much of the care that's taking place in society is coming from such places?
1: I think it's a mistake to consider for-profit firms as a useful category, because there's just enormous difference between small businesses that are locally embedded in the community and really connected to the people that they're providing services for. There's a big difference between that and a firm that's held by private equity that, you know, is making business decisions that are completely, you know, remote controlled at a distance with no way of really being held accountable to what the kind of effects on the local family or local community are.
0: So this might be the difference between hiring your neighbor who has a little childcare operation in their house versus a large corporation.
1: In a modern economy, large corporations have a tremendous legal and economic advantage in terms of taking, benefiting from economies of scale and a lot of ways make it easier to cut costs. But, you know, a big problem with care provision is that it's very hard to independently assess the quality of the service that's being provided. It's not like something you can easily count up. And so efforts to cut costs and increase profits often lead to a reduction in quality, especially when consumers don't have very much power to go elsewhere for what they need, or when consumers can't really know whether the service is benefiting them or to what extent it really is. You know, you can't shop for care services the way you shop for a can of soda. It's not, you know, it's not a standardized commodity. It depends, in fact, a lot on the relationship between who's providing the care and who's getting the care. It's very customized. And when it gets, you know, standardized and you do things like pay doctors on the basis of how many patients they can see in an hour, it's pretty inevitable that the quality of the service is going to decline. And so is the level of trust and connection among those who are are engaging in this process. And I think that's an example. Again, I would come back to the example of an environment. That's like an oil spill. It's something that is spilling over. It's a kind of unanticipated and unplanned consequence of a desire to cut costs. It often leads to a kind of deterioration in the social environment in which care is provided. And I think that's like really the basic challenge facing the for-profit sector of care provision in the U.S. today.
0: Well, and of course, we hear a lot about shortages of paid care workers. Could these care crises be solved if we just raised wages for these care workers, or is there more to it?
1: Yeah, I don't think they could be quote-unquote solved, but I think they could be ameliorated to a very large extent, because a big problem with low-quality care services is very high turnover, not being able to have a consistent relationship with a care provider. We know that's really harmful for kids in childcare centers when there's a lot of turnover. In healthcare, you know, it's very frustrating to have, you know, to see a different doctor every time you need something, or not to be able to find a doctor. So I think that higher wages would help attract people into care jobs and keep them there in a way that would be really beneficial. But I think there are also changes that need to be made to the way in which work is structured. You know, people need to have job ladders or opportunities for advancement within the jobs they land in. They need to be in jobs that make a commitment to increasing not just their productivity, but their, you know, their efficacy in being a part of something larger than themselves. I think moving towards more democratic management and giving workers who are providing care services more say, more governance, more voice over the work that they're providing is really key. And often the interests of care workers are more closely aligned with those they're caring for than those of their employers.
0: Well, you mentioned that, you know, on the one hand, the profit motive is not great for care, and at the same time, that care work can also be quite tricky to turn into a commodity, so to be, you know, be bought and sold. So can or is the public sector any better at care work?
1: I think it's pretty hard to compare the public sector in the abstract with the private sector in the abstract. I think we can point to aspects of public care provision that are pretty successful. I think that universal programs like Social Security and Medicare are clearly more cost-effective and more just lead to better results than, say, the private sector counterparts. I think our public education system has a lot of flaws, but right now it's really suffering from underfunding that leads to really high teacher turnover and to significant teacher shortages. I think our healthcare system as a whole, that's really dominated by private pay-for-service, is, you know, famously inefficient in terms of the costs that we pay for the results that we get. So again, I guess I would point to differences across states where some states are doing a better job of publicly providing service than others. And I think there's a lot we can learn from looking at those success stories.
0: Well, I'd like to ask you more about public funding. You write that one thing that has been complicated is the way that the care economy is funded, and that you write that it enables massive transfers from the young to the old, and also from parents to non-parents through them, you know, through the infrastructure of the state. How is that the case, or can you elucidate what you mean there?
1: Well, you know, in the old days, parents raised children, and in return for being raised, children took at least some responsibility for caring for their parents in old age. And our social security system does something that's similar. That is, asks workers, most of whom have been beneficiaries of public education, money that's been invested in them to develop their capabilities, and when they become working adults, they are taxed to help support the elderly through Social Security and Medicare. And in general, I think this intergenerational support is a really good idea. But this system of public intergenerational support coexists with a system in which parents pay most of the costs of raising the next generation. And also, we live in a world where a lot of people don't become parents, and where the cost of parenting is very unequally distributed between men and women. So what happens is, say, a single mother puts a lot of time and effort into raising kids that are going to grow up to become taxpayers who are paying for the Social Security and Medicare of some members of the population. But your eligibility for those benefits is largely based on the wages you earned. It's not at all based on the time and money you put into raising the people who are actually paying for it. So the intersection of the kind of two intergenerational systems works to the disadvantage of parents in general and mothers in particular. You know, another way to think of thinking about it is that we've kind of socialized the benefits of raising children because we tax them as adults to support us in our old age, but we haven't done nearly as much to socialize the costs of raising the next generation.
0: Nancy Fulbright, let me end by asking you, given all of these problems in the way that paid and unpaid work are conceived of in this society, are organized in this society, are funded in effect in this society, how could we organize care differently or better?
1: I think the first step is to recognize that it's really important to our collective economic well-being. It's not just some luxury. It's not just welfare spending. It's not just taking care of the poor. It's like something that we need to really take seriously as an economic priority. And that's really the message I was trying to get across in my book, is to just to explain all of the reasons why we should really prioritize thinking about the sustainability and the success of care provision outside of the metric of money and gross domestic product. And I think the way we can move forward is by trying to think about what would an equitable and efficient way of reproducing ourselves be. And it's got to be one that preserves families and communities, I think, and activities that really can't be bought and sold. But it's got to combine that with some public support for the really valuable work of developing human capabilities. And I think the public sector has a really indispensable role to play in that. And we don't have to look very far for practical examples of countries that have managed to really thrive socially by investing more in education and health and social services. And I think a look at the Nordic countries, and even to our neighbor to the north, Canada, provide pretty clear examples of steps in the right direction. But we clearly need to put our heads together to come up with a more comprehensive long-run plan to have a truly valuable and effective care economy.
0: Nancy Fulbright, thank you so much.
1: Thank you.
0: I've been speaking with Nancy Fulbright. She is the director of the Program on Gender and Care Work at the Political Economy Research Institute at the University of Massachusetts Amherst. Her many books include The Invisible Heart. We've been discussing Making Care Work, Why Our Economy Should Put People First. You've been listening to Against the Grain. I'm Sasha Lilly. Thanks so much for listening, and please tune in again next time.

My name is Ed Holohan, and this is The View From Here. When I was growing up, I wanted to be a garbage man. We don't use that term anymore, garbage man, because the world and its words have changed. Be that as it may, there was a time when I was 5 or 6 years old that being a garbage man would have been a very cool life choice indeed. First of all, there was that huge, loud truck that you could throw tons of junk into and never fill it up. They were beastly, majestic machines. I used to tell my mom that I wanted to be a fire engine. I can't remember if I ever said that I wanted to be a garbage truck, too. I'm sure that confusing a vehicle with the human who operates it is a common thing among children. To a lot of little kids, the vehicle is the thing. The backhoe, road grader, bulldozer, and snowplow are just as interesting as all those books about dinosaurs. Just watch any kid viewing a construction site, any kid playing with a Tonka truck. The vehicle is the thing. But back to garbage. Garbage is also called refuse and trash and rubbish and junk and waste. Nowadays, waste is a big one. There's a hugely successful corporation with the words waste and management in its name. I'll bet there are tons of jokes inside that company juxtaposing waste with management. The occupation of picking up the garbage is more commonly called trash collection now, far more civilized and not at all gender-specific. When I was a kid, the collector on the truck was a man, and what he was picking up was garbage. Actually, there were three garbage men on every truck. One guy would drive, and two other guys would stand on a ledge holding onto a ring.

baseball scores, trouble at home, whatever the topic, they would just yell it louder. The driver of the truck would read his newspaper until one of the guys at the back whistled the signal to move on. Refuse containers are plastic now, and they belong to the collection company. In the old days, the garbage cans were metal, and they belonged to the landlord or the homeowner. There were no containers for recyclables or compost. A garbage can, in my day, contained leaves and dinner scraps and cans and bottles and empty cigarette packs and spoiled milk. They stunk, and they weighed a ton. And when they got bashed and dented enough, it was up to the landlord to get the new ones. The old smashed garbage cans got thrown right into the back of the truck, along with the rest of the garbage. My father made it a point at Christmas time to meet the garbage crew and give them some cash in an envelope. "Hey, thanks, pal. Merry Christmas," was the standard response. The garbage men were smiling. My dad was smiling. It was simple. The routine is a little different now. The truck is still huge and noisy, but now it has a crew of one. It drives the truck and operates a mechanical arm, which picks up my plastic refuse can and shakes it into a dumpster that is attached to the double arm at the front of the truck. It just so happens that our house is the place where that dumpster is lifted and emptied into the wide open back of the truck. There is no shouted conversation, but the process is easily as noisy as it ever was, maybe even more so. These days, I'm up and reading the news with a cup of coffee when that garbage truck pulls up. The metal cans and the crew of three are gone, but the act is essentially the same, and I still enjoy the show.

0: This is 99.5 WBDYLP from the Bundy Museum of History and Art in Binghamton. On Friday, September 11th, the Bundy Museum presents Some Doubt, live in the Annex Theater. The Annex is located behind the historic Harlow Bundy House at 129 Main Street on Binghamton's west side. Doors open at 6 o'clock p.m. The show starts at 6:30. 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Once again, that is Some Doubt, Friday, September 11th at the Bundy Museum.
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Good morning, and welcome to the Compton Jazz Lounge. I'm D. Scott, your host. I'll be here with you until 10 a.m. Eastern Standard Time. And what we do here on Sunday morning is we keep it mellow. You know, it is, I call it the Coffee and Croissant Show. And if someone has a better subtitle for the show, let me know. We opened the show with John Coltrane from his LP Coltrane Sound. That was Equinox. Let's jump right back into it. Here is Carla Bly. Name of his cut is Lawns.

Miles Davis. That was Sketches from the LP Sketches of Spain. That was Will-O-Wisp. And before that, we heard from Andrew Hill from the LP Point of Departure, and then I kept with Spectrum. And before that, Pat Martino. Name of the song was Willow Weep for Me. The LP is We'll Be Back Together Again. And we opened the set with the great Dr. Lonnie Smith from his LP, The Healer. That was Backtrack. Up next is War from the Deliver the Word LP. This is H2 Overture.

You're listening to WBDY Binghamton. That was Sonny Rollins from the Saxophone Colossus LP. That was Blue 7. And before that, we heard from Yotam Silberstein with Aaron Goldberg and Gregory Hutchison from the LP. The Village name I cut was Fuzz. And we opened the set with the title track from Miles Davis' LP, Nefertiti. Up next, here is Clifford Brown and the Max Roach Quintet. This is Jordu.

That was Art Blakey and the Jazz Messengers. The name of that cut was Hippie Blues. And before that, we heard from Charles Lloyd from his LP, The Sky Will Still Be There Tomorrow. The name of that song was The Water Is Rising. And before that, Yotam Silberstein from his LP, Standards. The name of that cut was Serenata. I'm D. Scott in the Compton Soul Lounge. Here is the Miles Davis Quintet. Name of this cut is It Never Entered My Mind.

This is 99.5 WBDYLP, a project of the Bundy Museum of History and Art in Binghamton. On Monday, September 7th, the Bundy Museum presents Pegzilla with guests live in the Annex Theater. The Annex is located behind the historic Harlow Bundy House at 129 Main Street on Binghamton's west side. Doors open at 6 o'clock p.m. The show starts at 7. For more information, visit bundymuseum.org. Once again, that is Pegzilla, Monday, September 7th at the Bundy Museum Annex.

0: Welcome to Spirit in Action. My name is Mark Helpsmeet, and each week we bring you visits and conversations with people doing healing work for this world, hearing what they're doing and what inspires them and supports them in action. I'm hoping that you're hearing this program in time to support the March to Abolish Animal Testing, taking place in New York from September 12th to 26th, 2026. That's 207 miles from Albany to the small town where Marshall Bioresources is located. Today's guest is the co-director of MAAT, Gretchen Primack, who is doing amazing, deeply motivated work, bringing together many hundreds of people to participate in part or all of this march. We'll have a lot more info about the march, its motivations and goals, and Gretchen Primack as she joins us via Zoom from New York. Today, Gretchen, I'm delighted for Spirit in Action.
1: I'm so delighted to be with you.
0: And where are you physically in the world?
1: I'm physically in the Hudson Valley in New York, in the foothills of the Catskills. It's quite beautiful, and I am about an hour south of Albany, which is a city we will be speaking about today.
0: Lots of animals, area animals there besides dogs?
1: In terms of wild animals, absolutely. We have coyotes, flying squirrels, a lot of deer. We have black bears, fantastic little critters like squirrels and chipmunks and such. And we also have several farmed animal sanctuaries in the area. It is a lovely thing to know that you can interact or at least be in the presence of animals who so many folks consider disposable or there for us to use, and see them in an environment where they are relaxed and at ease among friends and able to express themselves as they would like to. So there's a wide variety.

0: variety of animals. But yes, there are a lot of dogs.
1: And where did your connection with animals come from? Did you have pets as a young person? Maybe it was the neighbors. Maybe you learned it in school. Who knows? Obviously, you have considerable love, at least for dogs, and probably many more animals. Where did that come from?
0: I have a deep love for animals in general. I don't make the distinction between species that a lot of folks make. So, dogs are not higher in a hierarchy than other species for me, but they're very high in the hierarchy. So, in other words, they're all at the top of the hierarchy. It's such a good question because it feels like I was born with it. The connection was so immediate and so deep. And no, I did not grow up with animals to my great distress. I begged and begged and begged, seemingly right out of the womb. Finally, when I was 11, I got a dog and it changed my life to have her in my life. And I have never been without a dog since, besides college. So that was formative. But it's really sort of ineffable. I felt a deep connection. I think a lot of kids feel a connection to other species, and at some point along the way, it's trained out of us. I never either acceded to that training or I never was trained that way, but it felt vital to me to be respectful and in communication and concert with other species from a very young age. When I would read books that had animals as characters, that feeling that you have that they are with you and they are like you, that comes from reading Charlotte's Web, let's say, that's the feeling that I still have. I never lost that feeling. I never lost the respect for Wilbur that a child has. And as a result, I've never wanted harm to come to anyone like Wilbur. So it was a very easy transition for me to stop eating animals like Wilbur and like all of the other ones that were in the storybooks. And it always came easily to feel a deep respect and love for animals like Wilbur.
1: I got some very valuable insights when I read the book, Why We Love Dogs, Eat Pigs, and Wear Cows. Part of it was the psychology. Why do we say we eat beef, but we don't say we eat cows? And the ways that we disconnect from our connection to animals, the one that comes so deep in so many of us, kids and animals from very, very tender ages, there is that connection. But we breed it out of people, I think.
0: Yeah.
1: Less so with dogs. Dogs we generally include in, cats we include in, but pigs we don't generally. Although when I was in the Peace Corps in West Africa, there was another Peace Corps volunteer there who he had a dog, and he was teaching animal traction, how to use animals to like pull plows or whatever. But he had connected with all kinds of animals. He had a pet dog lived in his house and a pet pig lived in his house. And the two of them would cuddle together at night, sleep together, whatever. The connection has to be bred out of us. And if we don't, then we end up caring about these animals. One of my experiences is that perhaps the most pure love any of us has ever experienced has been from a dog, maybe even better than what we experience with our parents or whatever. In some ways, it feels like an unconditional love that few humans can match. Was that your experience? I mean, when you say there's no hierarchy, I still think that a scorpion and a dog, I'm going to experience different kinds of love with.
0: Well, that is a really important distinction, I think. There's the feeling that we have when we are around the animal in terms of our relationship. And then there's just on their own, the value of a living being. So I will definitely receive more from a dog than I will from a scorpion. But I still respect that scorpion and want that scorpion to live the best life that that scorpion wishes to live. So, who would I rather have in my house? 100% my dog Neville or my dog Charlotte.
1: What a surprise. That shocks me. Shocks me.
0: Those are important things, right? I mean, yes, I would rather live with Neville than a scorpion. But do I wish the scorpion very well and want that scorpion to not experience undue pain and suffering at a human hand? Yeah, I do want the best for that scorpion.
1: My friend Mendelara taught me something many, many, many years ago. When a mosquito was on her, she would look at it and she'd say, go to God and snap. It's a well wish. And no, you can't have my blood.
0: Yes. Yes. I totally get it. I totally get it. And I absolutely slap mosquitoes. When somebody is trying to invade my body, I do have a very natural reaction to that. I'd rather not. I wish they, you know, didn't have their need to do what they need to do, and then my need to do what I need to do. And I do find that when someone is on one of my animals, that I feel a very maternal need for that mosquito to get away, or that tick to get away from my dogs or my cats.
1: Does this extend, by the way, the values? We're going to get to very soon the march to abolish animal testing. We'll get to that very shortly. But I'm trying to build up the background from which this kind of dedicated work that you are doing in helping organize Matt. I'm trying to find out where that comes from and where it extends to, because this makes a difference in terms of how you bring people together. So does this extend to other values? For instance, I happen to be very dedicated to working for peace in the world. I mean, human animals shouldn't kill each other either.
0: Correct.
1: What kind of values are related to this deep love you have for other entities of this entire world we live in?
0: I see them as extremely connected. Extremely connected. So the kinds of work that I've done in my life, and this will probably answer your question well, is I have been a labor organizer. I've organized lower level hospital and nursing home workers into unions. I have run a project for working women who have experienced sexual harassment and sex discrimination on the job. I taught in maximum security men's prison for 20 years. I work for abortion rights, you know, so my desire for human autonomy and health and wellness and success is profound, my desire for that. I want people to not be caged. I want them to not suffer. I want them to have what they need. I'm a member of Indivisible, but to me, it's all the same. You know, how do we treat others? How do we allow power to infect the way that sentient beings are treated of any species? It's about the same things. And I think when someone sees the world through that lens, through the lens that all beings matter in the world and deserve respect and autonomy in the world, all of these things fall into place. The desire to not harm living beings, it falls into place. And that is where my values lie.
1: Well, let's get into some of the specifics of the March to Abolish Animal Testing, MAAT, folks. And I will have a link to their website. The one that we're currently pointing at is marchforanimals.org. Because, let me see, it's from September 12th to 26th, marching 207 miles. And if you're watching with dogs with you, it may take more because they'll go off on the side and they'll have to smell a lot of things too. But 207 miles from Albany to the town of North Rose. This is New York we're talking about, and you're marching to Marshall Bioresources.
0: Yes, a breeding facility that has tens of thousands of animals caged.
1: You're one of the directors of this organization. You're helping organize people together. How big is MAAT? How big is Matt? How big is the march? Tell me how this is all organized together.
0: Yeah, let me tell you about the genesis of it, and that will clarify Matt. You and your watchers and listeners may have heard about the Ridgeland Rescue in Wisconsin. There was a breeder there called Ridgeland Farms. I always love the way people use the term farms, which was a facility that bred beagles to be used in scientific experiments. They also performed some scientific experiments on these dogs themselves. There were over 2,000 beagles in cages at this facility. And they were known to have committed many crimes against these animals. twice, and I was involved in the second attempt, people went there to demand that the dogs be released. And the first time they even entered the facility and removed 22 dogs from the facility. The second time that we went, there were about 1,000 of us. They were ready. They were ready with pepper spray and tear gas and rubber bullets. These were peaceful demonstrators, a few of whom were committed to going in and pulling dogs out of this torture chamber. And we felt that legally we were within our rights, because if you see someone beating a dog, you are allowed to remove the dog from that person. And this was that writ large. It was a really horrifying experience, an intense experience, but you know what? It worked, because people saw what they did to peaceful protesters and they responded and they didn't like it. The elected officials saw that, the powers that be saw that, Ridgeland closed. In the wake of that success and the rehoming of those dogs to now lead the lives that dogs should lead, instead of being 24 hours since birth trapped in a cage, we knew that we wanted to do more. And we knew that the next facility to look at and to try to close is Marshall Bio Resources. I came up with the idea of this march, and it really just flew into my head that we should march from Albany to their facility over time, gaining consciousness-raising opportunities along the way. And I spoke about this on another podcast. See, we see the power of podcasting. I said, this is what I want to do. And if anybody out there wants to help me, and an unbelievable woman named Ella Majors answered that call. She reached out to me. We formed MAT. We have now 8 committees with 40 volunteers. All of us are volunteer. And we have made this march happen. This formed in late May. So it has only been a few months, and the commitment and drive for people to work on this project has been so profound. Really, really a beautiful thing. But that is the story of MAT. Ella and I run MAT, and we work in concert with tens of people who are working around the clock, very dedicated and powerful work to make this march happen. There are so many moving parts. So many moving parts. I've never done anything of this scope. I feel like it is utilizing all the skills that I've learned over the course of my 55 years, but it's using them in an intensity and breadth and scope that I have never experienced. So I will need to sleep for a month afterwards, but it's a really wonderful effort, and I'm excited for it to happen, and I'm excited for people to know about it.
1: Did the Ridgeland Farms action, was that like a first one, or was that separate before MAT is formed?
0: Correct. It was absolutely separate. MAT did not form until it was announced that Ridgeland was going to close, and it was the opportunity for us to use the momentum of Ridgeland to keep this movement to close animal testing facilities and breeders, and to raise consciousness even further about these issues.
1: Well, who was the force then behind the Ridgeland action?
0: That is a coalition called Save the Dogs with many other organizations. For instance, there's something called Dane for Dogs, because it's Dane County where that was going on. There's a consortium of sorts of organizations that work together, and a lot of them are also involved with MAT. There are people who are very involved with Ridgeland who are very involved with us.
1: I definitely see why something like Save the Dogs, or working in this case, trying to prevent this horrible testing on beagles, why that would pull people in. I think if you were trying to protect gerbils, it would not have nearly the energy that you can get with, because again, the love and connection, we love that which we're close to, I would
0: say. That's exactly right. Yeah. Right.
1: But I think your concern, and maybe the concern of a lot of other people, is wider how we treat animals. So I find that interesting, because I think that people who grow up without animals in their lives, that leaves a hole in your soul. So was it strategic that you chose to try and work on issues relating to dogs? And once we take care of all the dogs, do we continue on with the other animals that get abused?
0: Richland only had dogs, so it made the decision to focus on dogs pretty easy. Marshall has dogs, cats, pigs, and ferrets. And we want all of them out of their cages. The reason that we focus on dogs is exactly what you say. Dogs are a gateway into caring about animals as a whole. They are a bridge to care about other species because we are so close to them and they mean so much to us. The focus for Matt at this moment is several fold in terms of our goals. One of our goals is to take dogs specifically out of animal testing in the United States, no more dogs. But another one of our goals is to end federal funding of any animal experimentation. Animal experimentation does not work. It doesn't work if it's mice. It doesn't work if it's dogs. It doesn't work if it's primates. We made an assumption many years ago that testing on animals would help us understand humans. We were afraid to test on humans. So we thought, let's do this instead. But we didn't actually examine the efficacy of that. We just allowed it to become the norm. Now we have all these tools that can help us see that there is no efficacy and that we have alternatives. And that goes for all species. So we want federal funding out of all species. And we want facilities like Marshall to close for all of the animals in Marshall, not just the dogs. So what I would say is that we want to open this movement to people who care about all species and to people who care about dogs. And the hope is that people who care about dogs can, through their work in this arena, begin to open their hearts and widen their circle of compassion to include other species. And I know that this can happen because I saw it happen at Ridgeland. I saw people who came to Ridgeland because they love dogs and start to think, wait a minute, if I don't want a dog in a cage, why do I want a pig in a cage? Why do I want a chicken in a cage? I actually don't want animals to be caged. Some of these folks were never activists. They had a dog. They loved their dog. They came to Ridgeland. It was their first experience with activism. And once you start to open that door and see that you can make change, you yourself as a person, and that there is a way to widen your circle of compassion, and that you can start thinking about other species the way you think about dogs, that's what happens. So I met many people at Ridgeland who stopped eating animals as a result of Ridgeland, and even who went vegan, who stopped eating what comes out of animals because there's so much cruelty in those industries as well. And they were learning this. We all had to learn this, right? I mean, I went vegetarian when I was 13. I went vegan in my 30s. I'm 55 now, right? So I've been thinking about this stuff for a long time. I've been an activist forever. I have that orientation, you know, and not everyone does, and that's fine, but that is my orientation. So for me, this was just sort of part of what I do. But for a lot of people, this is an entrance into that world. And I think it's a really satisfying and rich entrance. So if that comes through caring about dogs and then expanding, so be it. Sounds wonderful to me.
1: One of the things I read along the way as I was preparing for this interview was that testing happens on beagles there's a number of factors why beagles. And one of the leading ones is because beagles are very compliant. You maybe didn't want to take on a Rottweiler, and a beagle would be much more friendly, shall we say, compliant, amenable to working with.
0: Well, Rottweilers are super friendly. I mean, you know, it's how humans train animals and what they breed them for, you know, it plays a certain role. With many dogs, it would be, you know, Rottweilers are large. They don't live as long. They won't fit as well in a cage. You know, so there's a lot of reasons why, but you're absolutely right. Beagles, I would say this, they have been shown to be extremely docile and to be willing to accept torture. It's a very chilling, chilling thing. So even Jack Russells are like little dogs who we consider adorable and friendly and all that. They might not be as willing to be forced into pain. So imagine the human mind who said, let's find the dog species who will accept torture best. And let me have success in that regard and feel good about myself for figuring out who is the species that will accept torture best. I can't understand the mentality of somebody who would be engaged in that work. But yes, yes, you are absolutely right.
1: Back when I was in seventh grade, junior high school for me, biology class, they had us do dissecting on frogs. And we broke into a group of four of us, and Donna, Marilyn, me, and Dave were in this group. And it got to the point of cutting up the frogs. Dave and I were both squeamish, but Donna and Marilyn dug right in. I was cringing throughout it.
0: Right.
1: I don't know. I think I probably had always some extra degree of sensitivity about animals. But I do think, again, that our society tries to train us. And I think that dissecting animals is better than dissecting people. So maybe you learn some things there that is maybe less horrible than if you were doing it to people. But still, it's this desensitization to the pain that we cause other beings.
0: You know, it's interesting, dissection. I have to agree with you about the desensitization. When we say that harming animals is part of learning, that harming animals is just part of the scientific process and scientific inquiry, we are sending a very clear message. The thing is that we don't have to choose between dissecting frogs and dissecting humans in seventh grade. We don't have to dissect anybody in the seventh grade. We have the technology now to have models that are not made out of actual living beings, right? Models that do exactly that. We can use charts. We don't have to do it. You know, there are alternatives. It's interesting, Mark. I was one of the people who dug right in, and I called myself an animal lover. I was raised by a scientist. My father was a physician. And in fact, he ended up being a physician for Peace Corps volunteers in West Africa.
1: Which countries?
0: He was in Niger, Mali, Chad, and Mauritania.
1: I thought he may have had contact with me even in Togo, but maybe not.
0: He's been to Togo. I'm sure he knew the doctor there. At any rate, he was a scientist. He trained us to love science and to do whatever it took to move science forward. And for him, that included frog dissection, right? At that time, this is like the early 80s, that's what you did. And if you cared about nature and if you cared about science, then you loved to do it, right? But I think our consciousness now needs to change and need to say, actually, what was happening is that I was getting desensitized to violence against the animals because I was making the assumption that it was okay to raise a living being to be killed, pickled, and brought to a classroom. And that's not okay. It's not okay with me. So the more that we model a world that does not exploit animals on any level, including that level, that's a better world to me.
1: We're going to talk about a lot more things, but specifically we'll talk about the arrangements to be part of the march that's going to be happening from September 12th to 26th in New York. We'll have the specifics via NordenspiritRadio.org, and we'll connect you up to MarchForAnimals.org. 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You'll find my interviews with activists of all sorts. And my ideas about activism are that you can be an activist wherever you're planted in so many ways. You can try and lift up and do world healing work. And that's why we have a wide range of people doing this kind of work on our site. So please check out those programs. Please do post a comment when you visit. That helps us know you. Connection should go both ways. my voice is just fine. I need to hear your voice as well. So post comments and connect up with other people who are doing good work. I'm thankful to Kai Simon for connecting me with you, Gretchen. And Gretchen Primack is one of the co-coordinators of the March to Abolish Animal Testing, MAAT, but their website is marchforanimals.org. She is director for the organization along with Ella Majors, both of them doing really valuable and dedicated work. I did want to switch now and perhaps talk more about the specifics of the march that'll be happening in mid-September. So you're starting from Albany. You're going to end up at the town where you'll find Marshall Bioresources. The hope is, I think, have something like 1,000 people marching. I think 700 is the latest number I saw. That is a big coordinating effort.
0: It's enormous. I think we're up to something like 850. Now, this includes people, first of all, only the ones who have actually registered. And we do want everyone to register. But a lot of folks are like, yeah, I'm just going to the Albany kickoff. I don't need to register. Or, oh, I'm just coming for a day. I want to, you know. But it begins with a kickoff in Albany on the morning of the 12th. Then we start marching. And we march about 15 miles every single day until we get to Marshall Bioresources. At that point, we will have a peaceful protest and rally outside of their property. We will not be going onto their property at all. So we begin in Albany, we end at Marshall. Along the way, every evening when the marching is done, we'll have some sort of event from 5:30 to 6:30. And this is, it could be an event with a local shelter and have the director talk about issues in dog rescue. It could be somebody talking about pigs and how intelligent they are and what their lives are like in a sanctuary setting versus in a laboratory setting. It could be an elected official. It could be the leader of an organization that helps animals. And we'll be doing calls to action every night. That could look like everyone calling an elected official about an upcoming bill altogether. It could be writing a letter to a university that still tests on animals altogether. I'm a poet, and one of my books is all about animals and the dynamic between humans and other animals in our time and place. And my action is going to be seeing if folks want to try their hand at writing a poem on these issues, because I think art and activism can go hand in hand, and art as activism is a real thing. But in terms of the coordination, it is a tremendous thing to coordinate. Now, if you're visualizing 850 people starting in Albany and walking their way to Marshall Bioresources, no, it won't look like that. Most of the people signed up to march will be marching for a day. We'll be marching for 2 days. There is a small contingent of folks who we call through marchers who will be marching the entire route, but they are very much in the minority. Most folks will join for a very discrete amount of time. Some folks will only be going to the Albany kickoff and or the Marshall event. There is one event that falls outside of the official march dates of 12 through 26th. On the eve of the march in Albany, on Friday the 11th, we're showing an incredible brand new documentary. We're getting permission from the director, Stephen Latham, to show this. It's called The New Gold Standard, and it's all about what will be the new gold standard in scientific research. And that is these brilliant non-animal methods that are being utilized now. Brilliant scientific methods, ways of putting organs on chips, ways of using computer modeling, ways of utilizing what are called organoids. I don't totally understand it, not having the scientific mind that, say, my dad does, but it is much, much, much more effective than using animals. It's faster than using animals. It's cheaper than using animals. There isn't the deep cruelty in the industry that uses animals. So it's win, win, win, win, win. And the film is so fascinating because we're there. We can do this. And it's just like a tribute to the human mind and the human spirit. It's gorgeous. That is happening. It's a free screening the night before the march. So for folks who are coming in the night before, because the march start, you know, the rally starts at 9 a.m, it's a nice way to ease into this amazing world. The information about that is on the website under the events tab.
1: Again, and that website is marchforanimals.org, linked on OregonSpiritRadio.org. What are you doing about housing for the people who are walking through? You're walking a day or two. I was visualizing an 850-people hotel moving across the state. So I realize the numbers won't be that big each day or every day. But how do you take care of that? How do you arrange that? I mean, I'm assuming this is another component of the energy and force that makes this possible, is the people on all of these sites where you'll be stopping and how they're helping you out.
0: We're partnering with folks all along the way. But housing is technically up to the marchers. Having said that, we do provide in our participant guide, as soon as somebody registers, a listing of options at each stop. Some folks are camping, some are doing motels, hotels, staying with people, Airbnbs. Everyone is broken into smaller teams with a captain. So a lot of that is getting arranged within those groups. We also have a lodging WhatsApp group so that people can talk about, say, hey, you know, does anybody want to share a motel room in Utica? That kind of thing.
1: You mentioned, I think, earlier that there is a option to have dogs with people. I was thinking that a wonderful plan for this would be called Walk Your Dog for Life. That would be the title of the whole thing, Walk Your Dog for Life. But then I was thinking of how much is involved in walking 207 miles with your dog and 15 miles each day. They might be very happy to do a mile or two or three per day, but 15 might be beyond their abilities. How has this worked out? What are the rules? What are the expectations?
0: Yeah, we have a very detailed dog policy and it's very serious. So, you know, it's a balance between caring about our animal companions and also trusting the families of these animal companions. So it's a matter of, do you know that your dog loves to walk? Do you know that your dog is okay in crowds? You know, several points like that. You must have a stroller or a way for the dog to roll, a car or a stroller, so that the dog can rest, because there cannot be the assumption that 15 miles is okay for your dog. So people are investing in some sort of way to have their dog in a moving cart or stroller, depending on the size of the dog. Any dog who is a rescue from Marshall is not allowed to be at Marshall, because being near those smells and sounds can be triggering for those dogs. So that's the only place where we're saying you can't have a dog. And the others, there's rigorous, it's detailed, it's much more detailed than I'm saying, considerations and needs for an animal companion, but they are allowed under those circumstances.
1: On your website, and again, folks, that's marchforanimals.org, you'll find the website used by Gretchen Primack and Ella Majors, organizational central place. Again, that's marchforanimals.org. On that website, you talk about various marches that have been very influential in the past. There's Gandhi's Salt March, marches that Martin Luther King and others were involved in. And you're talking even about the Monks March, which is happening this year, has been happening this year. It's all with religious or spiritual people. And I was wondering what some of the most significant marches were that were not specifically religious. I noticed a lot of the sponsors that you have on your site. I was surprised to find Christian Animal Rights Association was one of them. But of course, there's also the Center for Contemporary Science. Spirituality and marches seems to go together. But maybe there's a lot of non-spiritual marches as well. I don't know.
0: Yeah, I think people are motivated by different things. There have certainly been civil rights marches that were not necessarily Christian or spiritual in nature. I would say people have different motivations around their social justice action. And one of those motivations is spiritual, from various faith backgrounds. For some people, it might be that that is the main community organizing hub for them, is the church. For some people, it's not a religious conviction that leads them into their activism. I would put myself in that category. I was raised Jewish, in not a religious, but a very culturally attuned household. But I myself, you know, I would call myself an atheist of Jewish background. And so my motivations are not spiritual in nature. In other words, my morality is not attached to a particular spiritual practice or the morality code of a particular faith. It just has to do with kindness and respect for living beings and doing what I can to further that, to further kindness and respect, to work against suffering, to raise consciousness around an end to suffering.
1: I hope everyone can unite in those things.
0: Yes, I would hope too. And yet here we are.
1: Yes. Well, usually what I find to be the issue is people decide who's in their circle and who's out of their circle. So it might be very narrow. This is my religious sect. I don't really care about anyone else. It might be this is my neighborhood or this is my skin color, or it might be any such thing. For some of us, our circle of we is worldwide. Should it include plants? Should we show compassion to plants? I actually think about this because I tap trees for maple syrup, right? I'm digging a hole in this tree, and I do thank the trees for their gift. So I'm just, is it only animals, or does it go further? And you don't need to solve that one today, by the way.
0: I really believe that we should be operating from a place of deep respect for all living beings. I think that, you know, deforestation is an issue. I think that ripping out plants to make a lawn is an issue. So yeah, no, I actually do think about plants. I don't think about them the same way that I think about animals. Although I will say that, you know how sometimes folks will say, oh, but what about the poor carrot? You know, if you say that, oh, I don't eat animals, and you say, oh,
1: right, yeah, I've heard that one, yeah.
0: Yeah, and I don't think they're coming at it out of genuine curiosity. And I respect any question that comes out of genuine curiosity. I have asked many questions out of genuine curiosity that, thinking about them now, I think, oh boy, you know. But I don't think that they mean it that way. I think they're trying to get a rise out of me. But I like to say in those cases, well, I'm glad that you care so much about plants. I think that's important. And I assume that that means that you're vegan, because many, many, many more plants die by having them fed to animals day after day, month after month, year after year, for us to then eat the animal, than if we just ate the plants directly.
1: Of course, yeah. Being aware of things and looking at those questions, I think, is so valuable to lead the world in a good direction. I did want to mention one more word or two about your, I don't know if calling them sponsors is exactly the right word, organizations and voices standing with Matt, M-A-A-T, right? It included all kinds of great folks. It included Jamie's Corner. I interviewed Jamie. Has Jamie done podcast or anything with you?
0: Absolutely so, yes.
1: Great. I figured she would. But the Center for Contemporary Science, Christians Animal Rights Association, so many more. Of course, there's vegan organizations. I counted, I think, a total of 51 such organizations. That's a lot. So I want to say, really, your organizing skill and the passions that's bringing people together about this is just awesome to see. I just love it. Did you have to work hard, or did they all just come running to your doorstep?
0: We have a committee that is our coalition building committee, run by two fantastic women with other fantastic people as contributors to the committee. And their bailiwick is opening this out to partnership. We call them our partners. And they have just done an incredible job. So I think it's a combination of their amazing work, the amazing mission of Matt, and amazing organizations, right? Having an amazing community. So the organizations, as you say, are very impressive. Some of them are long-standing, large organizations like the Physicians Committee for Responsible Medicine, the National Anti-Vivisection Society, PETA. You know, these are very large membership organizations of long standing. And then there are scrappy, small sanctuaries, rescues, grassroots organizations, and everything in between. Like you said, there are some that are motivated by faith. There are some motivated by science, some motivated by politics, some by veganism and anti-cruelty. So we like a big tent, and we feel like everyone has a place in this movement.
1: Back to the march itself. You arrive at Marshall Bioresources. You said you're not going in, you're not breaking laws or trespassing or whatever. How long are you going to be there? What's the plan that way? Or is there a plan?
0: Sure. Oh, yeah. Always a plan. This march is being planned by real organizer types, you know? So we are like, we have as much planning as we can possibly do, with the understanding that when large groups of people get together, you have to be flexible and be able to pivot. The plan is that we will get to Marshall between 11:30 and noon on that day, and we will have speakers starting at noon, and we will have actions starting at noon. So a vigil, a protest, chanting, lots and lots of speakers. We will be stretching out as far as we can so that to make an incredibly long line, and so that people can see just how big this movement is. So yeah, again, we have a committee run by a fantastic guy who is local to the area, and most of the people on that committee are local to the area, to get that program going. And it will begin when the marchers get there with certificates to folks who have done the long haul, right? For the through marchers, we'll get certificates.
1: And gold stars too.
0: We'll have to put you on the committee, Mark, and then you can give us all your ideas.
1: The results with Ridgeland Farms in Blue Mountains, Wisconsin. By the way, I should mention, we have a son and his family who live there in Blue Mountains, so they were only several miles by it. So we happen to be down visiting them. That's about 3 hours' drive from here. Toward the end, while there's still protesters and such there, we were able to go by and cheer for them as well.
0: Oh, that's wonderful.
1: Of course, there were illegal things. And I mean, a slaughterhouse is not illegal in the United States, but there were illegal things that were done, and that helped to make sure that they got closed down. Are we thinking that we can achieve that same thing as you go all the way to Marshall Bioresources?
0: Marshall Bioresources routinely does illegal things within its operation. And in fact, whistleblower evidence just dropped yesterday. There is a letter that is being sent from a former federal prosecutor, an attorney named Bonnie Clapper, a long letter with a lot of exhibits at the end, to the Attorney General of Wayne County, the county that Marshall is in. And it details and elaborates on extremely serious abuse going on in Marshall. This is abuse that has been noted by whistleblowers, by people who have worked there, by inspectors, by veterinarians, and it is gruesome. So yes, we feel very within our rights to call them out on what they do. You are correct that at this time, it is legal in this country for people to breed animals who will then be tortured in laboratories for no reason. It's shocking, but it is true that that is legal. We can work legislatively to change that, and we will. But it is also on illegal activity at this particular facility. So we will also be calling them out for that.
1: Good for you. And I'm glad. And maybe we get the same happy results that were obtained in Ridgeland Farms. Was so excited and pleased that you actually got some action out of the world. It's not easy. Oftentimes the concentration camps in Germany continued for years, even after there was plenty of evidence to know exactly what was going on there. I'm saying is that oftentimes it takes a lot of work to get people aware enough to actually take action. And I think that all the work that you and the other folks are putting together to put together the march to abolish animal testing, I just have to hope and pray is absolutely effective and achieves the bigger gain. I think there's a lot of beagles who already thank you for your actions, and I'm just hoping that there's many more animals who find a way to be grateful for the friendship that comes across species. I did want to go back to just one more thing that's from your past. When you listed off all the places you worked, I was very impressed. But I think the one that impressed me most was working in the men's prison, which you did for a long time. Prisons can be a very brutal place in so many ways. In some ways, they are adjacent with slaughterhouses, and so often, and a really high proportion of the people in prisons are men. And so the fact that you worked in men's prison struck me as really going the extra mile to address problems that are really crucial to our society. Any insights you care to share or just admit to your work there that what you were able to or not able to achieve?
0: Yeah, it's a great question. So, first of all, the women's prison in New York is quite a bit further than we have several maximum security men's prisons within an hour of where I live. I've worked in several of them. I am a writer, a poet, and I taught academic writing, I taught creative writing, I taught poetry literature. I did administrative work with a college program. Most of my teaching was on the college level. Some of it was just independent arts programs. And, I found it very fulfilling. I'm very interested in education, getting into spaces where it does not usually occur or where there are barriers to it occurring because it should be everywhere. So that it really fit my philosophy in that way. It's an extremely difficult environment to be in, even for short times, let alone for years and years without end. I met a lot of people. I have been in touch with people when they get out, and I see the ones who flourish and the ones for whom college was a life change that will resound for the rest of their lives and has changed their lives. I've also seen people come out and not be able to thrive because the challenges of 25 years in prison are too great. It's very intense. Education really, really matters in those spaces. All of the programming matters. There were wonderful programs from various religious orders going in, from various arts going in, yoga, knitting, fine arts, theater, Buddhist meditation, just it runs it. All of it is so important. I was part of the education piece and felt very fulfilled with that. These are people who are caged. My feeling from my time there, which yes, was lengthy, was that it simply is not a solution by and large, caging human beings together. I don't think that caging animals is a good thing, and I don't think that caging humans is a good thing. I told you that I have a book of poems about animals. I also have a book of poems around prison. And one of the poems is called The Caged, and it is about these parallels that we have. Interestingly, another one of the poems is based around somebody who I met, one of my students, who went vegan in prison. He did so as part of the way that his life changed and his commitment to nonviolence. He did not feel that he could say that he was interested in nonviolence and put animal products into his body. And I found that very moving. Like, we bonded, right? Because I was vegan at the time. But I'll tell you, it's pretty easy out here to be vegan if you're committed. If you say, like, I'm going to have a learning curve and I'm just going to reach for the oat milk and I'm going to, it can be done. And there's a lot of support out here. You know where there isn't a lot of support and where there aren't a lot of ingredients is prison. And he made it work. That was his dedication. And now he's in Atlanta, which is like a vegan mecca. And so he's, very happy and things are quite easy. But in there, if you can imagine, he is really a hero of mine. But all that to say, you see that there are these parallels, there are these connections between philosophies of nonviolence, between power structures and dynamics, pain, suffering, humanity, thoughtfulness, respect, love. It's all just so connected for me, how we feel about humans and what we do to them, how we feel about animals and what we do to them. If we stopped feeling that we were at the top of some pyramid and that there were various classes of humans who got lower and lower on that pyramid, and if there were classes of animals who kept getting lower and lower on that pyramid, if we stopped having that philosophy and instead had a philosophy of a circle that all of us live in, All of us, people who've broken the law, chickens, presidents, trees, all of us are in it. And if we had that philosophy, what a different world.
1: Well, and your work is definitely moving us that direction. Your work throughout your life and the work now that you're doing with the March to Abolish Animal Testing is definitely a cherry on the top. I don't know if that's a bad metaphor. I don't know what it is. It's definitely enriches the world in another way. Again, folks, the march is going to happen starting from Albany, September 12th, go 26th of September. At which point, as Gretchen just said, there'll be activities there. These activities happening outside of Marshall Bioresources, where I think it's a great time for the community to come together, find strength, find their message, find their unity. There's at least a couple weeks of opportunity to try and make this world a much better place and doing it together. I personally believe that community connection is the most important way we can do anything in our lives. Individual rightness, wrongness is good, important, but when we do it in the community sphere, that's where we make a difference. So maybe you can be part of up to 1,000 people doing this march, making a difference in the world. Again, their website is marchforanimals.org. Gretchen Primack has been here with us today for Spirit in Action. Gretchen, I thank you so much for your work. And again, I want to thank Kai Simon for contacting me, reaching out. And there's so many places where your voice needs to be amplified. And I'm thankful that you took the time here to share your voice. Thanks so much.
0: Well, Mark, it was such a pleasure, and I have so much respect for Quakerism and for you, and I was thrilled to talk with you.
1: Well, I should free you to do more of your good work. Thanks. I know that you've got people chomping at the bit to talk to you and more things to organize. So go and help transform this world. Thank you so much. And again, website, marchforanimals.org. It's on NordenSpiritRadio.org. We'll see you next week for Spirit in Action. 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I'm Mark Helpsmeet, and I hope you find deep roots to support you to grow steadily toward the light. This is Spirit in Action.

0: 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What started with 600 grandmothers helping 30,000 people has grown to over 3,000 older, trained listeners who've supported more than 300,000 people across all of Zimbabwe's 10 provinces. The idea has also caught on in Malawi, Zanzibar, New York City, and Sussex in the UK, where lay counselors offer support in libraries, clinics, and community halls. The Friendship Bench proves that care can be low-cost, community-led, and deeply human, offering connection, dignity, and hope where it's needed most. 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
2: You're listening to Away with Words, the show about language and how we use it. I'm Grant Barrett.
3: And I'm Martha Barnett. Grant, do you remember a movie from the 1980s called The Dresser? It starred Albert Finney as a Shakespearean actor and Tom Courtney as his dresser, that is the guy who helps him get ready to go on stage each night. Does that ring a bell?
2: Vaguely, Albert Finney. He's great, so maybe it's something I saw?
3: Yeah. I have a vague memory of that movie being kind of heavy. These days, you'll also see The Dresser performed as a play. And recently, a New Mexico paper published a story about a local run of that play, but it seems that the headline writer hadn't really paid attention to the plot, because the headline originally read, "The Dresser centers on relationship between actor and furniture."
2: Oh, no. It's not furniture. It's someone who helps someone else dress to put on clothes.
3: Yes, as we always say on the show, words can have more than one meaning.
2: Yes. The life of a reporter.
3: Yes, you live in mortal dread of making a mistake like that and having to correct it for everybody to see. Of course, the good thing about making mistakes online is that this was quickly corrected to "play centers on the relationship between an aging actor and his dresser." But the bad thing about publishing stories online is that people can still dig them up and take screenshots.
2: Absolutely. Oh, yeah. Reporters, everyone sees your work. They see your errors. Of course, that's true for radio hosts as well, as you and I both know.
3: Our listeners will let us know if we goof, that's for sure.
2: Yeah, or if we put out if we put out a newsletter with a typo in it and it goes out to tens of thousands of people, boy, will they reply. Thank you for letting us know. We always do appreciate it. You know, and you make gaffes too, and sometimes they're hilarious. And if you can laugh at yourself, well, let us laugh too. Send your gaffes to words@waywardradio.org or call us on the phone, 877-929-9673. 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
4: Hello, this is Magali, and I am calling from Fairbanks, Alaska.
3: Hello, Margali, Fairbanks, Alaska, one of my new favorite places.
4: Well, so I have something that I've been meaning to ask you for a while. This is an

0: more biologically active soil organisms, the faster the cotton was broken down.
1: The underwear decomposed the fastest in residential gardens where there were ideal conditions for earthworms, fungi, and bacteria, but degraded the slowest in lawns.
0: The research showed that soil management significantly affects its quality and that pesticides and mineral fertilizers can degrade it. Additionally, they said diversifying crop rotations and keeping soil covered are important.
1: Bottom line, soiling your underwear can be an easy way to get the dirt on your garden.
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2: 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Once again, that is Some Doubt, Friday, September 11th at the Bundy Museum. It's time for the WBDY Community Calendar. 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
3: 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The Broome County Public Library has Teen Craft and Chat. 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That's on 169 Main Street in Owego. 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That's up on 60 Morgan Road, and that's during the day and for kids. Events for Tuesday, September 8th. Music in the Glen concert series continues. That's at Glendale Park in Endicott on Glendale Road. 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There is music trivia at Waterman's Cafe, Swing Dance Tuesday at the Polish Community Center, tacos and trivia at Iron Agave, and team trivia at Thirsty's. Events for Wednesday, September 9th. Broome County Public Library has computer classes, Literacy Volunteers Basic Computer Skills, Sit and Stitch, Toddler Story Time, and Yoga. 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Line dancing at Touch of Texas. That's on Upper Court, I believe. Story Time at Barnes & Noble during the day. And that's at 11 in the morning. 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That's during the day for kids.
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0: trust with a pack of bears. He was able to enter their dens and spend hours by their sides. 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This episode is mixed with Barry-inspired music. 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
0: 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Look for bears.

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For every bear that ever there was will gather there for certain, because today's the day the teddy bears have their picnic. 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

0: Nick.
1: That's Jerry Garcia and David Grisman from their Not Just for Kids Only. I'm Katie Stone. You're listening to the Children's Hour, and I'm here with a whole lot of great kids online right now. Hello, everyone.
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13: Hi, it's Killian.
1: Well, everyone, I am so excited to be with you today on the Children's Hour because today we're going to learn about one of my favorite types of animals of all. And I say types of animals because there's lots of this animal, lots of different breeds and varieties. I'm talking about bears. I know we have Kodiak here. You're named after a bear. Is that because you love bears?
14: I think I was named before I really knew if I loved bears or not.
1: That's fair.
14: No, it's not fair. It's bear.
1: Oh! That was good. Is anyone else tied to bears, loves bears, have a relationship with bears? Yeah, Raymond.
15: A little.
1: A little? Tell us about it.
15: I like bears.
1: I like bears too.
15: Well, they're definitely my favorite meat eater.
1: Meat eaters. Well, we're going to learn about that. Like, are bears only meat eaters? Are they even meat eaters? I mean, I think maybe, yeah, they eat fish. Daniel?
9: I think bears are kind of scary. They live oftentimes kind of close to human settlements, and I feel like that can be a little intimidating.
1: Yeah, because I think we think of them as these kind of, like, big, untrained, scary, furry, almost like dogs in a way, but they're like way bigger and they have these big snouts and big teeth and they do roar, which is always a scary thing. Anyone else have a relationship with bears?
16: I like bears.
1: You like bears? Tell us about it.
16: Well, I think they're kind of like just big, furry hamster. And that's why I think they're very cute.
1: Aww. They are so cute. And so many of us were given teddy bears as little kids, like when we were first born. And I bet a lot of people in our listening audience have teddy bears too. Well, stick with us on the Children's Hour. We're going to meet somebody who has dedicated his life to understanding bears. His name is Dr. Lynn Rogers. He's from the North American Bear Center in Ely, Minnesota. Stick with us. This is the Children's Hour.

0: That's Bayou Seiko out of Silver City, New Mexico. You're listening to the Children's Hour. I'm Katie Stone, and delighted to be with all of you out in listener land and everyone here on Zoom who's on the kids' crew. And today we have a very exciting show because we're learning about bears. Our guest is Dr. Lynn Rogers. Dr. Rogers is a biologist, and he studies black bears, and he's known as the Jane Goodall of bears. Welcome to the Children's Hour.
1: Thanks for having me.
0: Can you hug bears like Jane Goodall?
1: I started out afraid of bears. I grew up afraid of them. Everything I heard about them sounded dangerous. But then as I got studying them, eventually I realized they're not as bad as I thought.
0: Not as scary, huh?
1: Right. Well, I'd see them acting blustery, like they were going to do something bad, but I never saw them follow through. Maybe they'd lunge at me and slap the ground and blow, and I thought, boy, that looks scary. Does that mean that he's warning me that he's going to attack? They never did. So eventually I realized, boy, I might be able to do what Jane Goodall did with chimpanzees. I might be able to walk with bears and really learn about them, because all the stuff I'd done before that was capture them, tranquilize them, put radio collars on them, get up an airplane, put dots on maps, see how they moved around. And I thought I knew a lot about bears. But when I really started learning is when I started to overcome my fear and could learn their language. And I had to adjust my thinking because I still had some fear. And it worked better if I would interpret their behavior in terms of their fear rather than my fear.
2: How many different types of bears are there, and where do they live around the world?
1: There's 8 kinds of bears. 3 of them in North America, the polar bear, the brown bear, also called the grizzly bear, and black bears. In Europe, they have brown bears. They're about the same species. And then there's the moon bear in Asia. There's the sun bear down in South America, and sloth bears in Asia.
0: Which are not related to sloths.
1: Right, yes, right.
0: They're a different critter. We certainly have a lot to learn. So do we start with, there's 8 kinds, and they're found really in a lot of parts of the world. And we're going to post a map of that so that you can see where they are. You can find that at childrenshour.org. Look for this episode, bears.
3: Is it true that bears like honey, or is that just a big myth?
1: Yes, I've seen them eat honey, but when they get to a beehive, what they're really after is the young bees, and they'd rather have that with the protein and all than just the sugar in honey.
3: How do they catch the bees?
1: They find a beehive, they tear it open. Sometimes they have to use their teeth to get something apart. Sometimes they have to use their lips. But what they often do is just stick their tongue out and they curl the tip down, and that area of the tongue just above the tip, somehow, and I don't know how they do it, but somehow things stick to that. But when you touch the tongue, it's not sticky. There's still some mysteries about bears. Bears have enough fur. Most of the year they have at least 2 inches, and when they really have big fur, it's like 4 or 5 inches deep. So it's hard for the bees to get down, but the bear is trying to get them with its mouth, and they have very short hair on the muzzle. So that's where they would get stung, and on the ears.
0: Do we consider bees meat? I think so, right? Like, so that's like not necessarily vegetarian.
1: Well, it depends on the kind of bear. Polar bears eat mostly meat. Black bears eat mostly vegetation, insects. Well, that's the kind of meat, but Yeah, but it's berries, nuts are the big favorites.
4: You talked a little bit about the different types of bears, and there seem to be a huge variety. So what I'm wondering, what is a bear actually? What makes a bear a bear?
1: Bears are actually in the dog family, but dogs are more group-living animals, where bears are mostly solitary, and they're big, strong animals, all of them, and they're some of the smartest animals on the planet.
0: You're hearing from one of the world's foremost bear researchers. His name is Dr. Lynn Rogers. He is the founder of the North American Bear Center in Ely, Minnesota, and you're listening to the Children's Hour, where we're learning about bears. This is Lyle Lovett, right here on the Children's Hour.

0: 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We'll be right back.
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0: This is the Children's Hour. You just heard Black Bear by Black Bear. And we're thinking about bears because we're learning about bears. We're joined today by Lynn Rogers. Dr. Rogers is the director and founder of the North American Bear Center. It is in Ely, Minnesota. And he joins us from Ely. The kids have a lot of questions for you. Let's go over to Marcel.
1: How big are bears?
2: Well, the sun bear is the smallest bear. They'd be like 100 pounds. But black bears, the heaviest one on record is 902 pounds. But when I look at a bear, I'm not thinking really how big it is. I'm just thinking, what is its temperament? What is its personality? And is this the bear I can get to know? Because the way I do research, I started out by capturing bears, tranquilizing them so they wouldn't hurt me and they'd hold still, let me take measurements. I really wasn't learning a lot about what bears are really like.
0: So your interest was really like more into like their behavior and their lifestyle and things like that.
2: That's the stuff I had to learn to really know their ways and their needs. That's what I had to know if I could be close to a bear without getting hurt. As I got to know that they are not the dangerous animals I thought, that they can build trust. And once they trust you, they don't do their blustery, scary stuff. They just do that because they are feeling anxiety. And when they're not feeling anxiety anymore, they're just calm, and I can walk with them, spend the night with them right next to them, and never have to worry.
3: How old do bears typically live, and does that change a lot whether they're in captivity or not?
2: Well, yes, they have a better chance of living into their 30s if they're in captivity, but most of them die in their 20s. It just depends on so much. The fear of bears is so prominent that in many places, if people see a bear that has lost some fear of people, then they fear that here's a bear that would dare to attack and kill me. People feel way better if they see a bear running away.
0: Well, I mean, I have to admit, I've seen a bear in the wild, and I felt better when it ran away. I did, and I was scared when it was near me because there was a part of me instinctively, it felt like, that knew I should be careful.
2: Because they're powerful, and I think we have a natural fear of any animal that has bigger, more pointed teeth than we have.
0: That seems like a reasonable fear, you know, of animals with big teeth, you know?
2: That's an animal that could do some damage. But what I have done with bears, actually, is as I got to know them, and I started thinking about their behavior in terms of their fear rather than my fear. And if I'd see a bear jump towards me, slam its feet down and blow, look really scary, I'd say, "I'm sorry, bear. Here, let me lay down. Do you feel better now?" What I wanted to do for research is be trusted, like Jane Goodall was with the chimpanzees. So I would act in ways that would build trust, not build fear. Then I'd lay down, I'd throw food to them, I'd throw it closer and closer, and they dared to come closer if I was laying down. And as time went on, the bears that really trusted me would ignore me. They'd just go about their lives. That meant I could learn a lot. I could be with a mother with cubs in the woods. She wouldn't think about attacking me. He's just there. He's part of the woodwork. And as they grew to ignore me, then I could be right with them within touching distance. And then I could count how many bites they take of each food, in each habitat, how they spend their time. I'd end up with 24 hours of complete data, what a bear does in a day. It just makes a person feel comfortable with a wild bear that trusts you. Now, not all bears can become trusting. I think about bear behavior, everything I say, like a bell-shaped curve.
0: So what that means is, like, most of the bears behave in this, like, in the center, like this, but some bears are a little one way and some bears are a little another way, just kind of like people.
1: I was wondering, so if you could have, like, a dog as a pet, could you have a bear as a pet?
2: Some people do. Actually, there's a time in their life when they decide what is good and bad around them. And that's between 6 and 12 weeks of age. That's when they're a little newborn cub in a den. And at 6 weeks, they start to open their eyes. At about 12 weeks, they leave the den. Well, during that 6-week period, they decide who's good and who's bad. And if you get a bear when it's that age, it will bond with you. After that, it's harder to get it to bond with you. That's why the bears that I walk with are not bonded with me. They just ignore me because I'm nothing to them.
0: It's probably terribly unkind to take a bear between 6 weeks and 12 weeks old. It's certainly not the life it would want. But when we have seen bears in places like circuses, that must be how they tamed them and trained them.
2: Bears that they want to train, that's the 6 to 12 week period is when they bond with their owner, who is feeding them bottles and stuff to raise them so that they trust each other. And then as they get older and older, they train the bears using food. You get a treat if you do this.
0: Ah. Our guest is Dr. Lynn Rogers, and he has shown the world that bears are not as scary as we might think at first. We have a lot more questions for him and a lot more to learn about bears. You're listening to the Children's Hour. Stick with us.
4: If you

0: lot about sea gummy bears.
1: That's Key Wilde and Mr. Clark. You're listening to the Children's Hour. Our guest today is Dr. Lynn Rogers. He is a biologist who has spent his life studying bears. Kodiak.
2: Where do bears live?
3: It depends on what kind of bear it is. In North America, polar bears, of course, live up in the Arctic.
1: Do they make dens in the snow? Do they live in little snow dens?
3: Yep, right, they do. They find big piles of snow. They dig into them. They have their cubs in the winter. They snuggle the cubs to keep them warm.
1: And we think of bears as living in things like caves and holes they dig. That's how they live, right? Like when we see a cave, there very well could be a bear at the back of that cave.
3: Could be, yes. For black bears, they make any kind of den you could ever think of. Sometimes it's a burrow in the ground. Sometimes it's a hollow tree. Sometimes it's a big pile of grass that they raked up on the surface of the ground, usually where they can stay out of the wind. Yeah, it could be just about anything. Under somebody's porch.
1: Wow.
4: You've talked a little bit about how you've walked with bear and have fed them, but I don't think that's something lots of everyday people should do. So how should an everyday person act when they see a bear or they know they're in an area with bears?
3: Well, if a person wants to feel totally safe, I would carry a little can of Halt. That's a kind of pepper spray, but it's weaker than the usual pepper spray. Actually, I remember testing pepper spray, and they said, yeah, but how do you know where the bear is not going to get mad and kill you? I said, I don't think it will. Well, nobody dared to test it, so I was the first one that tested pepper spray face-to-face with a bear without a fence between, with wild bears.
1: So we have you to thank for bear spray. That's pretty cool. You can learn more about what Dr. Rogers has written about this very topic. We've put links at childrenshour.org. Look for this episode, Bears.
2: What do black bears prefer to eat?
3: Actually, certain kinds of nuts are, I believe, their favorites. Hazelnuts, acorns, beech nuts, hickory nuts. They also like berries. But if those foods aren't available, like it was a frost or a drought and the berries didn't develop, then they're going to be eating more vegetation. And that would be like the nicest green young grasses where the nutrients are still in a fluid form and they're easy to digest.
1: But not fish.
3: Yes, they do. But when I have walked with bears that were in areas where they would be fishing, if there was a good berry crop back in the woods, they'd forget the fish and go back and eat berries. But on the other hand, brown bears get way bigger than grizzly bears because they have fish. And that's a nutritious food. They prefer the fish eggs. If there's a lot of fish, they'll catch a fish, they'll bite the brain and eat the eggs. They leave the rest. If there's not a lot of fish and they're hungry, well, they'll eat the whole fish.
2: What does a bear's fur feel like on different types?
1: So what do the different types of fur feel like? Are they really soft? I'm imagining them feel a little bit like a kitten in there.
3: It's not as fine a fur as a kitten. It's coarser fur, and two types. There's the guard hairs, that's the big fur that you see. Then under that is the under fur, and that's much finer fur, more like cat fur. They grow the under fur to keep them warm in winter. Then in the spring, they lose the under fur, and eventually they shed the guard hairs and start with brand new hair coming out, making a nice, smooth look to their fur.
2: Oh, pandas bears?
3: Yes.
1: But they're not true bears.
3: Oh, they are, yeah. But they're the most vegetarian of the bears. They eat a lot of bamboo. I don't know any other bear that could survive like that.
1: That's the voice of Dr. Lynn Rogers. He's the founder and principal biologist at the North American Bear Center in Ely, Minnesota.
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0: a marsupial.
1: Yogi Bear.
2: That's a bear.
1: Teddy Bear.
2: That's a bear.
1: Pooh Bear.
2: That's a bear.
0: They're all bears.
1: Fozzie Bear.
2: That's

0: It's a marsupial.
1: That's not a bear, is Scott and Rosanna right here on the Children's Hour, where we're learning about what is a bear with Dr. Lynn Rogers. He's the founder and chief biologist over at the North American Bear Center located in Ely, Minnesota. And Dr. Rogers, you've used some pretty extraordinary methods to learn about bears. One of the things you're famous for is you put a live webcam in a bear cave while there was a bear in the bear cave. Was the bear in the bear cave when you did this?
2: Oh, yeah, right, yeah.
1: It was one of the most popular live cams ever. It changed the way people thought bears behaved. From then on, people started to see bears and think they're the cutest thing I've ever seen in my life.
2: Yeah, but what happened was just amazing. I couldn't believe it. 2 days later, that bear was the number one search topic on Google in the world. And people pretty soon were in 132 countries watching the mother give birth, and then watching her tenderly care for the cubs, watch her lick the amniotic fluids and tissues off the cub, tuck the cub underneath her to keep it warm, and they saw how tenderly the mother cared for her bears. People started to think of these as more thinking animals than ferocious animals, and it changed a lot of opinions around the world.
1: Earlier you said that you knew that like a bear was a little bit annoyed with you when they made a blow chomp sound.
2: That was a bear expressing great anxiety. That was a bear that had just pounced to me, slammed its feet down, and clacked its jaws together. That's what that clacking was. That scared me for a long time because I thought, here it is showing me its big claws coming through the air and slamming down to the ground, showing how hard they could slam, lunging toward you, coming way too close to feel comfortable, you know, like 2-3 feet away. And then it blows, sounds ferocious, clacks its jaws, which I thought was demonstrating its weapons. But then I realized eventually that that was just expressing their own anxiety. So I would say, I'm sorry, bear, I'm scaring you. I'd lay down so I wouldn't be a threat. And then the bear would calm down.
1: This is the sound of a nursing bear.
2: Yeah, that's several cubs, probably three cubs all nursing at the same time.
1: They make that weird little sound, that weird little like...
2: Yeah, when I get to a den of a female in the winter, that's the sound I'm listening for. Does she have cubs?
1: Oh, interesting. So you can be outside the den. Can you hear this sound outside the den?
2: Oh, yeah. Oh, yeah. It carries for quite a ways.
1: Wow. This is tongue clicking. Are you sure that's not you playing ping pong?
2: No, that's what males sound like when they're approaching a female. That sound means I want to be near you.
1: I wanted to ask the kids, I'm going to play this next one. I just want to know, what emotion do you think the bear is trying to convey if you heard this?

0: That sounds kind of sad.
1: The situation of the morning sound was it was a mother that had three cubs. One was missing. And she's nursing the two cubs that she has, but she's making this morning sound, missing that cub. But then when she got reunited with that cub, she stopped saying it right away, and she was just happy to have the cub back. And I asked a class of kids in school once, what was that bear saying with that? And they said the bear was crying. And I thought, they got it right.
2: That sounds so sad. Dr. Rogers, it has been a pleasure to have you with us on the Children's Hour. Do you have any closing thoughts you'd like to leave with our listeners about bears?
1: It was a pleasure for me, too. I like talking about bears. And here's people that have thought and thought with good questions. And thank you very much for having me.
2: Thank you so much for being with us. We've got links and so much more posted at childrenshour.org. Look for this episode, Bears. This is Red Yarn, right here on the Children's Hour.

0: You've been listening to the Children's Hour, and we've been learning about bears today on the show. Our guest was Dr. Lynn Rogers from the North American Bear Center in Ely, Minnesota. 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We've got links and photos and so much more information posted at childrenshour.org. Look for this episode, Bears. This is the Children's Hour. We're going to squeeze in one more. This is Big Block Sing-Along with Bears. We'll catch you next time for another edition of the Children's Hour.
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0: You unlock this door with the key of imagination. Beyond it is another dimension. A dimension of sound, a dimension of sight, a dimension of mind. You're moving into a land of both shadow and substance, of things and ideas. You've just crossed over into the Twilight Zone.
1: This is far enough.
2: Hold up, men!
3: Looks like we're in the clear, Sarge.
1: Don't believe everything you see.
3: Want me to call base camp?
1: Not yet.
4: Oh, my aching back.
5: You can say that again.
3: On your feet, Private.
4: Oh, well, we got a real nice spot here.
3: Nobody told you to fall out.
5: You mean we ain't gonna have a picnic?
3: Pick up your gear. Now.
5: Yeah.
1: Listen up, you jokers. This isn't war games. You want to get home in one piece, you follow orders, or you can lay down and die right now. You got that?
6: Sergeant?
1: What is it, Phillips?
6: I can do some recon if you want. Check out the river.
1: Not now.
6: If it's all clear, maybe we could cross.
3: Forget it, Pip. I need you here.
6: But, Lieutenant, base is only a few clicks away. If Charlie's behind us...
1: Charlie's close. I can feel him. You've been here as long as I have. You'll feel him, too.
3: Listen to this, Sergeant.
1: He eats and he sleeps jungle. He lives in the trees like a monkey. He was made for this. You? Well, you're a bunch of city boys. You don't know Jack. Now cut the chatter.
3: I was thinking.
1: Yeah?
3: Maybe the kid has a point. If the river's secure, we could cross and make a circle back to camp.
1: If it's secure. That's a big if.
3: Only one way to be sure.
1: He's too great.
3: That's just it. He's fresh off the boat and he knows it. So he follows orders. Tell him to cut a path to the river and come straight back. He'll do it. He won't mess around.
1: Just one man. If he stays low, keeps moving,
3: it might work.
1: Give him 10 minutes. If he's not back, we move out.
6: Pip? Sir?
3: I want you to go down there. I want you to
6: turn down. In the river? Okay. All right.
3: Now get moving.
6: Yes, sir.
4: And where's he going?
7: Yeah, he's in a mighty big hurry.
8: That's probably the chow he ate.
5: No, he's gonna have himself a little swim.
8: Hope he took his suntan lotion.
1: Cool it!

0: You can do it.
1: Pip? Pip? Pip! Pip? Pip!
2: Mr. Phillips? Mr. Phillips?
1: Yeah, I'll be right there, Mrs. Feeney. I was just resting my eyes. I must have been dreaming some nightmare.
2: Mr. Phillips, are you in there?
1: Sure, Mrs. Feeney. Just let me get the locks on the door. Hey, you got a message for me from Pip?
3: Quick transition from a war zone in Southeast Asia to a rooming house stateside. That's the way the mind works, moving through time and space as if they were the elements of a dream. Only sometimes the dream may not go away quite so easily. Submitted for your approval, one Max Phillips, age 46, slightly the worse for wear, whose life so far has been as drab and undistinguished as a bundle of dirty clothes. Occupation, small-time bookmaker. And though it's a bit late in his career, he has an errant wish that the rest of his life might be sent out to a laundry and come back shining and clean. This to be a gift of love for a son with the unlikely name of Pip, Mr. Max Phillips, who is soon to discover that a man may not be as wise as he thinks. Said lesson to be learned the hard way in the Twilight Zone.
4: And now, the Twilight Zone and our story In Praise of Pip, starring Fred Willard, with Stacey Keach as your narrator.
2: Mr. Phillips, I can't wait all day.
1: Oh, sorry, Mrs. Feeney. What do you got for me? A message from Pip?
5: Afraid not.
1: Oh. Well, come on in. I must have fell asleep. You ever take naps? I started taking them lately. It makes you feel refreshed. Besides, I ain't getting any younger.
5: Smells like a brewery in here.
1: Nice, huh?
5: Nice? No. Typical, yes.
1: Pour you one?
5: I didn't come here to socialize.
1: Oh, sure. Well, is it about the rent? Because I'm pretty sure I paid it. Check your book. You'll see that I...
5: You got a visitor downstairs.
1: I do?
5: Some kid.
1: That right. What's his name?
5: I didn't ask.
1: Well, tell him to wait a couple of minutes.
5: I already did.
1: You did? Then I better straighten up.
5: Yeah, you better. I think he's got some more business for you.
1: No kidding. You're a doll, Mrs. Feeney. Did I ever tell you I love you?
5: All the time. Speaking of which, do you know what time it is now?
1: Sure I do. Only first, tell me what day it is.
5: It's 8 o'clock in the evening.
1: What? It can't be.
5: Well, it is. September the 13th, 1963. And you look like an X-ray of an ulcer. Anything else you want to know?
1: Yeah, where's a clean shirt?
5: Lower right-hand drawer. You got one left.
1: Thanks. You know I'm crazy about you. You're the queen of women. Mailman come yet?
5: Come and gone.
1: Anything for me?
5: Nope.
1: Nothing for my boy, huh?
5: You ask me that every day.
1: Well, sometimes he writes, when he's got time. He must be awfully busy over there. Place called Vietnam.
5: Don't worry about him. He's a good boy. He'll be all right.
1: He better be. Look at him in this picture. I ever show you his picture?
5: Every time I come up here.
1: Just look at him in his uniform. Takes after his dad, don't you think?
5: You want me to throw away these empty bottles?
1: Would you? That'd be great.
5: You ain't doing yourself any good living this way. You know that.
1: A very astute observation, Mrs. Feeney. That's why I'm crazy about you. I love your astute observations.
5: I mean it.
1: I know you do. Ah, there, good as new. Take a look in the mirror, would you? Who's that good-looking man? Why, it must be Max Phillips, purveyor of tickets of chance on equestrian events.
5: Take my advice. Find yourself a new line of work.
1: Well, now, here's an observation of my own, Mrs. Feeney. One of these days, I'm going to drink my last drink accept my last bet, perform my final con, and then I'll be ready to go out and meet Pip when he comes back. And you know what I'm going to tell him? I'm going to tell him that his old man finally wised up.
5: And when will that great day happen?
1: Oh, one of these days.
5: That's what they'll put on your gravestone. Mr. Max, one of these days, Phillips. It's kind of a pity, you know. You're not such a bad guy.
1: And you are the paragon of all virtue. I'm nuts about you, Mrs. Feeney. Let's dance.
5: Keep your hands to yourself now.
1: And then later, you and I can toast marshmallows together and sing camp songs. How about it, Mrs. Feeney? It'll be a laugh, won't it? Won't it be a laugh?
5: I'll send up your visitor.

0: Hi there. Pete, isn't it?
1: George.
0: Georgie, that's right.
1: Hello, Mr. Phillips.
0: Please, step into my office.
1: Thanks.
0: Drink? I've got a bottle.
1: No thanks, Mr. Phillips.
0: How about a cigarette?
1: I've already got one.
0: Oh, you got two by any chance?
1: Oh, yeah, sure.
0: Thanks, kid. I just ran out. There, that's better. Well, Georgie, what can I do you for? Another bet?
1: Mr. Phillips, Shady Boy lost yesterday.
0: He sure did. That's the way of the world, Georgie. The rich get richer and the long shots lose. So what's to do?
1: But you told me he had a good chance.
0: Did I? Well, see, the thing of it is, though, it rained yesterday. It tears up the turf pretty bad.
1: You said he ran good on a wet track.
0: I said that?
1: Yes, sir.
0: Proving how little I know about handicapping.
1: Look, Mr. Phillips.
0: What, George? Sure you don't want a drink? Just a little one?
1: Look, I bet every nickel I had on him.
0: Ah, that's a real shame.
1: What am I going to do?
0: I give up. What?
1: Well, I was hoping, maybe we could work something out.
0: Like what? You know, George, it's funny, but I can't think of a single thing. Can you?
1: It's funny, all right. Just a big joke to you, huh? Lots of laughs.
0: Where'd you get the money, George?
1: What do you care?
0: I am serious. Where'd it come from?
1: Doesn't matter. I got it, all right?
0: You borrowed it?
1: Sort of.
0: From where?
1: The place where I work, all right?
0: The place where you work? An office. A white-collar crime, huh?
1: I told you, I only borrowed it.
0: Sure you borrowed it, without anybody knowing that you borrowed it. How right am I?
1: So what happens now?
0: What do you think happens?
1: I'll go to jail.
0: Now that I'll make book on. Poor Georgie Porgy, one of the new breed. A Johnny-come-lately brains right out of college and a second-guesser head. What a shame. So I ask you again, Georgie, what's to do?
1: Well, that's why I came to see you. I have to put the money back by tomorrow morning. If I don't, they'll know I did it.
0: Make a note of this, George. I'm about to slip you a real tip. Guaranteed the truth of the day.
1: What's that?
0: My name is Max Phillips. I'm a bookie. That's my profession. I accept wagers and give out ticket stubs on horses. I do not accept sad stories and give out advice. Comprende?
1: Yeah.
0: However, I will loosen up this much. I will go so far as to remind you of the following. If you're dumb enough to bet on horses, not to mention dumb enough to steal the money you're betting, then, young George, you happen to be up the proverbial creek without the proverbial paddle.
1: Well, maybe guys like me wouldn't be that dumb if guys like you didn't make it so easy.
0: Let me get this straight. I made it easy for you. Supply and demand, buddy. As long as there are people like you, there'll be guys like me. Get it?
1: Maybe so. But you laid out a pretty good story how easy it'll be. I've never done this before. How was I to know?
0: How old are you?
1: 19.
0: My kid's 19. See that picture over there in the dresser? He's a lot like you, but he's got smarts. He wouldn't bet the 12 o'clock was midnight.
1: Good for him.
0: Here.
1: What's this?
0: Your dough, all of it.
1: But how can...
0: I didn't even send it over to Moran. You want to know why?
1: Mr. Phillips...
0: I'll tell you why. Two reasons. One, I have fleeced 12 kids like you this week. Cleaned them out and left them to bleach. You'd make number 13. I'm superstitious. And the other reason, that boy in the picture there, if he ever did anything as dumb as you, I'd count it as a favor if somebody straightened him out. So, why don't you run along now before I change my mind?
1: Man, Mr. Phillips, what about Moran?
0: You're referring to the gentleman who employs me.
1: What'll he say? I mean, I hear he's a pretty tough character.
0: Wrong. He's an angel, a kindly sensitive man. Salt of the earth.
1: If he finds out that you gave me back my money, he'll say it was a welch.
0: Oh, no doubt. But it'll be my problem, not yours.
1: Thanks, Mr. Phillips. Thanks a lot.
0: Let me tell you something, George. You can welch on a bet. That's SOP. But don't get like me. Don't welch on your soul. Then you wind up hating what you see in the mirror, and that can make it rough when you shave.
1: Good night, Mr. Phillips.
0: Good night, Georgie Porgy. Sleep tight.
1: You saved my life. God bless you.
0: This one's for you, Pip. Oh, and Pip, can you hear me, son? Please take care of yourself. Take real good care.
1: More wounded?
2: I'm afraid so, sir. And more on the way.
1: You know, we can't handle any more, Lieutenant. I filled up every cot I can lay my hands on.
2: You'll just have to do the best you can.
1: But we can't keep up with all the casualties.
2: Better than sending them home in body bags.
1: And God help them. This one on the stretcher, the boy from Hung Ho?
2: That's right, sir. We were caught in an ambush.
1: Multiple shrapnel wounds, abdomen, extensive tissue damage. Not a pretty sight.
2: Can you do anything for him?
1: Shot of morphine. Other than that, we can't touch him here. This is only a field hospital. The kind of surgery he needs.
2: Level with me, Doc. What are his chances?
1: Not very good.
2: Oh, that's tough. He's a good kid.
1: Phillips Pip. It's an odd name.
2: It's what everybody called him.
1: Well, Private Pip, I wish you a full recovery and a long life. Short of that, someone to mourn you.
3: Dad? Dad, I need you. Help me.
4: Ice cream, cotton candy, salt water taffy. How about you, mister?
0: Me? Oh, no, I don't eat that stuff. My boy, though, my boy used to like ice cream cones when he was little, the kind with nuts.
4: That right. Ice cream, cotton candy.
0: Hey, give me an ice cream, huh? For old time's sake. Make sure it's got lots of nuts on it, okay, pal?
4: Suit yourself. Here you go. Get your ice creams right here.
0: Mmm. Ah, tastes good.
5: Don't it, though?
0: Hey, Vinny, what are you doing here?
5: Looking for you. What do you think?
0: Some other time, Vinny. I'm going for a stroll. Eating an ice cream cone. You know how it is.
5: Yeah?
0: Nice time of day. The weather's cooling down. I don't need any company.
5: Maybe you don't. But Mr. Moran, he wants to see you.
0: Oh, does he? Would you just tell Mr. Moran that I'll be around tomorrow with his dough? No reason to worry. He knows where I live.
5: He wants to see you now.
0: No kidding.
5: Let's go.
6: $2,000, $220, $230. Yeah.
5: Max Phillips is here, boss.
6: Show him in.
5: This way.
0: I know the way. How long have I been coming here, Vinny?
6: Shut the door and wait here in case I need you.
5: Sure, boss.
0: In case you need him, that's a laugh. Might need protection, huh? Against me?
6: Sit down.
0: That's all right. I won't be staying long. I got another engagement.
6: So, Max, haven't seen you in 5 days.
0: I know. Seems like years. Where is everybody?
6: Everybody was here. Now they're gone.
0: That a fact?
6: We settled accounts tonight.
0: Oh, yeah.
6: Where were you?
0: A reasonable question.
6: That's me. Always reasonable.
0: I must have took the wrong bus.
6: You don't need to take a bus. It's 2 blocks.
0: Well, how about, it was such a beautiful day, and I thought I'd take a stroll on the boardwalk. Hey, you remember those ice cream cones with chocolate and nuts on the outside? Guess what? They still make them. I must have bought my kid 1 million of those. I must have...
6: Enough already. You give me the wrong story now, and you'll end up under a bus instead of on one. That could be messy, if you catch my drift.
0: Oh, I catch it all right. Here you go, Moran. Catch this. $1,341. Not bad, huh? Things are looking up.
6: That depends on who's doing the looking. From where I sit, I don't like the view.
0: Then maybe you should clean your glasses.
6: Max. What am I going to do with you? Smoke?
0: Sure, thanks.
6: I don't understand you, Maxie.
0: Don't worry about it. I don't understand myself sometimes. But you know, I don't worry about it anymore. I just take it the way it comes. That's my motto now.
6: I treat you like a favorite uncle, and then what do? You double-cross me.
0: Me?
6: I don't see nobody else here, do you?
0: I don't know what you're talking about.
6: No? Kid by the name of George Reynolds placed a bet with you, $300. His horse didn't place. But somehow, the dough never got to me.
0: Uh-oh. Busted.
6: Why, Maxie?
0: I'll bite. Why?
6: Vinny.
5: Something, boss?
6: Bring the kid in now.
5: Sure thing.
6: I want you to see what happened.
0: See what? You mean he's here?
6: No, he's taking a vacation in Miami Beach. Of course he's here. Nobody gets past me. No, because you gave it back. You welched on me. I had to go out and find the kid and get my money. My money, Max. But he got stubborn, so I had to rough him up. That was a lot of trouble to go through.
5: Sit down in the chair.
7: All right, I'm sitting. Oh.
0: Yeah, looks like an awful lot of trouble.
6: For me and him both.
0: And you did this for 300 lousy dollars?
5: A little attitude adjustment.
7: Please, Mr. Phillips, don't let him hit me anymore.
0: All right, I get the point. Let him go.
6: No can do, Maxie. You know what happened if I give him a free pass? This would be the first of a long line. And inside of 3 months, I wouldn't have a shirt on my back. The kid must have persuaded you pretty good.
0: He didn't do anything. Just placed a bet. Ask him.
6: Look at his face. He's already been asked.
5: Nice black eye, if I do say so. One I should make it a pair, boss.
7: If I don't put the money back, I'll go to jail. Don't you understand, Mr. Moran? I'll go to jail.
6: Well, you're tearing me to pieces, kid. It's me right here. You know what your trouble is? You listen to people like Maxie. That's mistake number one. He never gave anything away in his life. How right am I, Maxie?
0: Very right. Guess I'm just a heel with a Robin Hood complex.
5: He's got a complex.
0: But a short-lived one, Georgie Porgy. Remember that. Next time somebody hands you something for free, consider the source. Nothing from nothing equals nothing.
5: You want I should answer it, boss?
6: No, I want you to eat it. Get it for me. It's giving me a migraine.
5: Talk to me. Who? Yeah. He's busy right now. All right. I'll tell him. It's your landlady.
0: Mrs. Feeney?
5: Says there's a telegram for you.
0: A telegram?
5: Probably from Georgie's horse. Saying he's just coming into the stretch and he'll be home for Easter.
0: Give me that. Yeah? Well, open it up, would you, Mrs. Feeney? From the Defense Department? Go ahead, read it to me. Thank you, Mrs. Feeney. No, I'm all right. Thank you.
6: What did it say?
0: Bip's been wounded. My son is dying in a hospital somewhere, a place called Laos. There isn't even supposed to be a war there, but my kid is dying. It's to laugh. I swear it's to laugh.
6: Hey, Maxie, that's a tough break.
0: Yeah.
6: I'm real sorry to hear it.
0: See that amusement park down there? My kid loved to go to amusement parks. That one especially. I used to take him on Saturday nights. Just the two of us. Like tonight. This is a Saturday.
6: Oh, look. He ain't dead yet. What I mean is he...
0: When I wasn't too drunk, or when I wasn't out conning somebody for you, Moran, I'd take him to the amusement park and we'd have a ball.
6: Take it easy, huh?
0: You know, Moran, I think you're wrong. I think I have given something away. And you know what it was? My son Pip. The good part of me. The clean part. The only part I was proud of. Give me that envelope.
6: What are you doing?
0: Take your money, Georgie. Put it back where it came from Monday morning. Nobody will be the wiser, except you.
7: Thanks, Mr. Phillips.
0: I hope you learn something. Now get going.
7: If you say so.
6: Hold it right there.
0: Don't listen to him.
6: Look, Max, I'm sorry about your kid and all, but that don't give you no call to...
0: Moran, no more from you. No more. 20 years ago, I should have spat in your eye. I don't know why I didn't. 20 years, I should have remembered... A little time a man has to raise a son. The honor goes to you now, George. It's a little belated, but it's the best I can do.
5: Just a minute.
0: Go ahead and get out of here while you can. Walk fast, and don't stop, no matter what.
7: I'll never forget this, Mr. Phillips.
5: You ain't going nowhere.
0: Yeah, he is.
5: Who says so?
0: This.
6: What's that? Are you crazy? You pull a knife in here? In my place?
0: Tell your man to take his hand out of his pocket. If he's reaching for a cigarette, tell him the smoke's starting to bother me. But if he's reaching for anything else, tell him I'll cut his heart out before he gets his hand out of his coat, and then I'll go to work on you.
6: Don't listen to him, Vinny. Do it.
5: With pleasure.
0: No, you don't!
5: How do you like that?
0: How do you like this, you cheap punk?
5: Boss, he stuck me.
6: You're nuts, Max. I'm getting out of here.
0: Not so fast.
6: Let go of me.
0: Okay, as soon as they make sure you're not getting up.
7: Mr. Phillips, your stomach, you're bleeding.
0: Get lost, Georgie. Get lost fast and don't look back. My breath. Now I'm having trouble seeing and hearing. What's going on? Maybe it's too late. I was gonna change. That's a fact. I was gonna change. No more bets. No more bottles. And I was gonna meet Pip when he got off the boat. So now there's no more bets. No more bottles. But there's no more Pip either. Best laid plans of mice and men and me. God, if I could only see him, if I could only talk to him, if I could only tell him. Pip! Pip, where are you? Where?
8: Sutures?
9: Yes, doctor.
8: How's his blood pressure?
7: Holding, but if it drops any lower...
8: Reduce the anesthetic.
7: Yes, sir.
8: I'm almost out. As soon as I finish, move him to IC.
9: I'll tell them to prepare a bed.
8: All right, my friends. That'll have to do. There's still some shrapnel in the abdominal cavity. We may have to go back in, but this boy can't take any more today.
7: His heart's strong.
8: Good? That's good.
7: I can close for you.
8: Thank you, Doctor. Oh, and nurse?
9: Yes?
8: Watch him closely. It's still touch and go. See if he survives the next hour. If he can hang on for that long, he might just make it home.
7: You know, he might. He's young.
8: Well, good luck to... What's his name?
9: They call him Pip.
8: Then good luck to you, Pip. Godspeed.
0: Why'd they shut this place down? It's early. Isn't anybody here to sell tickets? Wait a minute. Who's that? It can't be.
10: Hi, Pop.
0: Pip? Hey, Pip!
10: Hurry up.
0: What? What are you...
10: You slowpoke. What took you so long?
0: Pip, I can't believe it.
10: Where were you? I've been waiting a long time.
0: Pip, is it really you? Your hair, your face. Let me touch you.
10: Quit with the mushy stuff, okay?
0: Hey, Pip, you still got your freckles, but how old are you?
10: 10. What do you think?
0: How come, Pip? How can you be?
10: That's what I am, Pop. I'm 10 years old. It's Saturday night, and you said to meet you on the boardwalk. I was worried you wouldn't come.
0: Pip, I don't understand. Explain it to me, will you?
10: Well, sometimes you don't show up, Pop. Sometimes you're sick or something.
0: Yeah. Sometimes I am. Hey, Pip, remember what I used to say to you? I used to say, hey, Pip, who's your best buddy?
10: Yeah.
0: Attaboy, let me see that smile. You always had the greatest smile.
10: Hey, Pop, you know something? You're my best buddy.
0: That I am, Pip, that I am. From now on, you can count on it. Hey, so what do we do first?
10: Well, how about some rides and some cotton candy?
0: Sure, anything you want, anything at all, Pip, just like old times. But you're 10 years old again. How can that be?
10: Don't worry, Pop. We're here, and we're together. And we can go on some rides.
0: Sure we can. Sure we can, Pip. Only, looks like they shut the place down. The lights, the rides, everything. I got an idea. We can go someplace else.
10: We don't have to. Take a look, Pop. It's just like it used to be.
0: Why, you're right, Pip. How'd you do that?
10: I didn't do anything. Come on.
0: Sure. Sure, Pip. Let's go. We'll ride the roller coaster, the Ferris wheel, everything they got.
10: I can go slow if you need me to.
0: What's the matter? Don't think your old Pop can keep up?
10: Well, you keep holding your stomach. It looks like you're bleeding.
0: Ah, no, I'm not bleeding. It's soda, that's all it is. I spilled it on my shirt. Come on, let's get going. Let's have some fun.
4: Ice cream, cotton candy.
10: Can I have some cotton candy, Pop?
0: Of course you can. One cotton candy, please.
4: Here you go.
0: Hey, you got ice cream, too? The kind with chocolate and nuts on it? You used to like that, didn't you, Pip?
10: Mm-hmm.
0: Make it one of each.
4: You got it. Ice cream, cotton candy.
10: Let's go on the Ferris wheel.
0: Look down there, Pip. What a sight, huh? You can see the whole boardwalk from up here.
10: Yeah.
0: Whoa! Hold on, Pip. This is one fast roller coaster.
10: Faster. I want to go faster. That was a good hot dog.
0: Best. Hey, Pip, I got a question for you.
10: What?
0: Who's your best buddy?
10: You are.
0: That's right. That's right, Pip. I always have been and I always will be. Don't ever forget it, no matter what. All right?
10: Oh, all right.
0: Hey, slow down. What's the big rush?
10: I gotta go.
0: Go where? What's the matter?
10: There's not much more time, Pop.
0: Sure, sure there is. What are you talking about? There's... Pip? Where'd you go? What's happening? Gotta keep up. Oh. Where'd he go? Pip. Pip, don't go in there, okay? It's a hall of mirrors. You'll get lost.
4: Going in, mister?
0: What? No.
4: Come on. It's fun.
0: I know. Screwy Louie's room. Mirrors all over the place. I've been in there lots of times. Pip! Pip!
4: Yeah, better go get him. Here. Here's a ticket.
0: Yeah. Yeah, okay. Pip! Wait up! Pip! Pip, please, what's the matter? Did I do something?
11: It's late, Pop.
0: What do you mean? There you are. Hold up, Pip. I want to tell you something. Ugh. Didn't see the glass. I thought you were... Is that you, Pip? Or a reflection?
10: Dad? Where are you? Where'd you go? I can't find you. Where are you, Dad?
11: It doesn't matter.
0: Pip, you have to understand. You have to listen to me and understand. All those times I wasn't around, when I was out doing business, when I was running a con, when I was drunk, when I dragged you from one rooming house to another.
10: It doesn't make any difference now.
0: It does make a difference. It makes a difference because I want you to know that no man, listen to me, son, no man ever loved a boy any more than I loved you. Do you hear me? All that stuff, it was... Because I was weak. Because I was always dreaming instead of doing. I always wished, but I never tried hard enough. Pip, as God is my witness, I loved you.
10: I have to go, Pop.
0: No. Pip. Pip, you can't leave me now. You can't just go away. All these mirrors.
10: I only had an hour, Pop.
0: But why?
10: Because I don't belong here. The hour's up. And it's time to die.
0: What? Not you, Pip. You're just a kid, a little boy.
10: Bye, Pop.
0: You can't die, Pip. There's too much I have to tell you. Too much I have to make up to you. I want to spend the rest of my life being your dad. That's all I have to live for now. Nothing else means anything. Pip, come back. I promise no more bottles, no more lousy, crooked jobs, understand? No more waiting for when I don't show up. No more lies. Come out of the mirrors and let me see you. Stop hiding from me. Which one, Pip? Which one is really you?
10: I can't, Pop. I'm sorry, but I have to go back.
0: Hey, God. Hey, God, I'll make you a deal. I give you the carcass of a week-old idiot. I give you me. All you have to do is give Pip back. Please, God, don't take my boy. Don't take Pip. Take me.
4: Get your ice cream and cotton candy.
12: Tickets right here for all the rides. How many, little lady?
13: Lots.
14: Give us a stack of tickets, will you, please? My daughter loves the rides.
12: Sure thing.
14: Thank you. There. Now, sweetie, which one do you want to go on first?
13: The Ferris wheel.
14: Are you sure? That's a mighty tall ride for such a little girl.
13: Oh, please.
14: Oh, all right. You run ahead and get in line. I'll be right there.
13: Yeah!
15: Hi, Mrs. Feeney.
14: Oh, Pip. How are you feeling today?
15: Fine. Just fine. I won't need this cane much longer.
14: Good. I was so sorry about your injury. But at least you came back to us in one piece.
15: That I did. Even got a Purple Heart out of it. That's nothing special, though.
14: Oh, you look so handsome in your uniform.
15: Thanks.
14: See you back at the rooming house for dinner?
15: Sure will.
13: Come on, Mommy.
14: I'm coming. That little leprechaun wants to ride the Ferris wheel. Would you like to go with us?
15: No, I think I'd just like to walk around. It's a beautiful day.
14: Your father, God rest his soul, used to love taking you here. He talked about it all the time.
15: I remember. We had some good times. We had some wonderful times.
13: Mom!
14: Well, maybe I'll see you when we get off the Ferris wheel.
15: Sure. Have a good time. Hey, Pop, you know something? You're my best buddy. You always were.
16: Very little comment here, save for this small aside. That the ties of the flesh are deep and strong. That the capacity to love is a vital, rich, and all-consuming function of the human animal. And that you can find nobility and sacrifice and love wherever you seek it out. Down the block, in the heart, or in the twilight zone.
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Yes. Oh, yes, indeed. This is the open door. Yes, this is the open door. I'm your host, Christopher Perez, and I'm back live this week. I'm so excited to spend some time with you. Just a lot to say. I haven't talked to you in 2 weeks. 99.5 WDBDY, Bundy Community Radio.

Christopher Perez. This is The Open Door, and man, how good it is to be back. How great it is to be back. And this is the first time joining us, and you've never listened to the show before, first time tuning in, this is The Open Door. And I am your host, Christopher Perez. And that's just what it is. It's an open door. It's a place where everyone can enjoy some time together, just reflecting and understanding that, just like that last song said, God gave me you. But just the idea of taking that idea and just putting it on the big picture. Like, all of us have a purpose, you know, all of us have a plan, and, you know, God gave you to the world, and, you know, you have a purpose and a meaning, and that's what this place is about. That's what The Open Door, that's what it's really about as it's evolved over time, is the idea of everyone has a place. Everyone has a place to come and to be heard and to understand that their story is important and that they have a purpose and that the gifts that they have and the struggles that they have are not just common to them, but it is common to their story and who they are and what part you play in making the world a better place. And that's exactly what it is. So to sum it up, I'd just like to... I listen to this Cheers song right here, and this is a place where everybody has a name, everyone knows your name, and you have a blessing. 99.5 WBDY.

Yes, indeed. This is 99.5, and this is the open door, and that's exactly what it's about. It's this is a place where everybody has a name, and that's the platform that was, that was sought out when I first, the inaugural type of show, and that's what I sought out for this. And then over the time, it's evolved. And I just want to say, for those that are just joining us, thank you for joining. And for those that have joined us throughout this process, thank you for being patient with me as I was gone the last 2 weeks. One of them was planned, but you know, I just have so much I want to say and so much on my mind and that I've learned. So I just want to share a little bit. I was able to take my daughter and I. We were able to go to Puerto Rico, and what a blessing it was. And we take things for granted sometimes, but you know, I just was over there and just being able to step back and just to connect to roots and just know that we all come from someplace. And we had so many great experiences, and you know, so now I'm back, and you never really realize what you have until it's like not there. And but knowing that I'm back on the radio with you all and just having this time to spend with you means so much. And I want to thank Johnny, and I want to thank Andrew and everybody else at the studio for doing what they do, and then specifically Andrew and Johnny for being able to, hold it down and, you know, put some shows on. It was funny because I left a week before and I had some shows, one show pre-recorded because I planned on being back, but lo and behold, I got stuck on an island, literally stuck on an island. The plane didn't leave when it was supposed to. It was supposed to be back Friday, but then we ended up coming back Sunday, so I missed the Sunday show, and I was able to contact, and then Monday, and then by the time I got back, it wasn't, wasn't able to do Sunday or Monday, but I'm back now, and I thank you so much, and I just want to spend some time with you, and just letting you know that, you know, your testimony and your story is real, that, you know what, you have a spot, you know, in the world, and in the community, and you have a spot in life, right, and you have gifts, and, you know, that's what this show is about. If it's the first time you're joining us, it's just an idea of people having a place where they do matter, and a place where they can come for 1 hour, and just spend some time, and just relax, and, you know, just reflect on who they are, not who they have to be. And I want to say that again, who they are and not who they have to be. The world sometimes tells us we have to be like everybody else or have to be something that we're not. But we go through this struggle internally saying, hey, I know I should be this because something is telling me deep in my gut that I should be doing this or I should be this. But because of the world and because of everything that's going on in my life, I'm doing this. But I always feel off, and you always feel this tug of war. And, you know, sometimes, you know, just having someone to tell you that you do have a purpose, that you do have a plan, that you are made with greatness, that you can overcome and you can conquer anything that's put in front of you. That's what we all need. We need people around us that are going to be the people who build us up, not the people that break us down. We don't need the people to tell us what we can't do, but we don't need people to tell us what we can do. We don't need people to tell us how this is hard. We need people to tell us how we have got through this before. So that's what this show is about, and I am so happy to be back. It's already 2:12, and I'm thinking to myself, man, we got 45 minutes left. But I really appreciate you and everyone up here at the Money Radio. We all appreciate you, all the listeners, because if it wasn't for you, there would be no us. And so, like, you know, I know we say this a lot, but if you want to become a sustaining member or just any little donation or any little thing would help, even if it's a couple bucks a month, just so you can have a subscription to Patreon and you can access your favorite shows, because these shows are growing. This is not something that's limited. I've seen such exponential growth over the time, but, you know, as the growth comes in, there's more responsibilities and there's more things that happen, so we also need to have some more supports. So if you have a person that you listen to that you really enjoy listening to and you wish you could listen to them every day, all day, spend that $2, you know, anything that you can do to increase anything, become a sustaining member, you know, call us up here at 607-772-9179 and let us know how you want to give to us so we can continue to give to you so we can continue to have unity in the community. 99.5 WBDY. Yeah, just sit back and just listen to this song and just spend the next 45 minutes with me and just think about this, because you are beautiful and this community is beautiful.
and we have a lot to be grateful for.

Yes, yes, yes, indeed. Yes, you are beautiful. And this is 99.5 WBDY. I'm your host, Christopher Perez, and this is The Open Door. And I'm just so happy to be back. And man, what a beautiful day it is outside. And it's a beautiful Sunday. But whenever you decide to listen to this, I hope you're having a wonderful day, because as a sustaining member of, you know, the station, and if you subscribe to Patreon and you can access our archives, you might be listening to this on a Monday. Maybe your favorite show that's on a Saturday, you decide that, hey, I wish I can listen to my favorite show. And it's Wednesday afternoon, and I wish I can listen to it now because it helps me, you know, feel better. 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And you know, and you are beautiful, and we're so happy as a radio station, community radio, to have you, because without you, there's no us, and without unity, there's no community. You know, and I just want to talk to everyone today. As you're sitting there today, and maybe you're struggling, and maybe you're not, you know, you're not feeling well. Maybe, you know, that problem in life that you have is right in your eyeball, so you can't see anything else. It's like if you took a quarter right now and you held it an arm's length away. You know, just visualize this. You had a quarter and you had it arm's length away. It seems very small in retrospect, but as you keep getting it closer to your eye, and you eventually take that quarter and put it over your eye, you can't see anything else. So if you're always focusing on the negative, you know, and you're always focusing on what you can't do, you know, and that gets closer, and it's going to get closer because times are going to get harder, and the devil and the enemy is going to tell you what you can't do, who you're not, how bad you are, how you look, and you walk into a room and you look different from everybody else. But at that time, you know, everyone's talking about you, and it fills your head with negative stuff, and things get negative things in your head. And then, or you made mistakes in your life and you need some grace right now. Let me tell you right now, you deserve grace. We spend so much time giving grace to others and everybody else. We understand when somebody else is struggling. We forgive somebody else's mistakes. We encourage somebody when they fail. But sometimes the hardest person in the world to give grace to is the person looking back at us in the mirror. Maybe you've made a mistake. Maybe your relationship's not right. Maybe, I don't know, maybe your finances are not right because you've made some financial decisions that are not right. Maybe you don't have a connection with loved ones. You know, whatever that mistake is, maybe your life hasn't gone according to plan overall. Maybe you've been through things that never imagined in your whole life that you would be going through. And somewhere along the line, you started looking at everything you've been through as evidence that something must be wrong with you. But what if you looked at it in what if you looked at your story in a whole different way? What if instead of seeing the problems, you saw the resilience? What if instead of asking yourself, why have I been through so much, you stopped for a moment and said, look at everything I've already made it through. That's grace. Grace doesn't erase your story. Grace doesn't change the way you carry your story. We all know the story, whether you believe in the Bible, whether you believe in whatever you believe in, everybody knows the story of David standing in front of Goliath. Everybody saw a giant, but David remembered a lion. He remembered a bear. He remembered the moment when he had everything to be afraid of. Already been challenged, already been tested, and somehow he made it through. So when Goliath stood in front of him, David wasn't walking onto the battlefield empty-handed. He carried the memory of everything God had already been through with him, and that he's already been through with God by putting faith in it and understanding that his story is a story. Okay? Maybe somebody listening today has a Goliath standing in front of them. Maybe it's financials. Maybe it's a family. Maybe it's health. Maybe it's loneliness. Maybe it's something from your past that you haven't forgotten or forgiven yourself about. Right now, the problem looks enormous. But sometimes the problem isn't suddenly bigger. It's simply standing so close that it's taking up our entire view. Take a step back. Remember your lions. Remember your bears today. Remember the nights that you didn't, you know, you didn't think you could make it, and the morning still came. Remember the heartbreak.
you went through and you thought that it would destroy you. Remember the doors that were closed. Remember the mistakes that you learned from. Remember every single time you fell down and someone found the strength and you found the strength somehow to help stand up again. That is your story, and you deserve the same grace today. You know, and I just want to really emphasize that today is the day. If you're listening, today can be that day where you finally say, it's not about what's standing in front of me, but about every challenge that I've ever been through in life that's going to help me get through this and conquer this giant right now. And I want to tell you, your road, no matter how broken it might seem, is blessed. 99.5 WBDY. Open door.

Yes, indeed. Broken, but not defining. That's what it is. 99.5 WBDY. Yes. And you know that story. Love that music. Love that song. You know, God bless the broken road, because you know what? We do have a broken road. But it's what I was saying before we played that song, is that, you know, when we have challenges, we focus so much on the challenges that we don't focus on what the challenges that we've overcome. The nights that we've gone to bed at night and that we've said, oh man, I don't know if I can get through this, but you woke up the next day. You know, and it just reminds me of in the Bible, you know, when David was standing in front of Goliath, he did not just see that giant. He remembered the bear. He remembered the lion. He remembered all the stuff that he was already been through and that he's already gone through, and that, you know, that he was able to overcome, and he didn't just see the lion. We said, you know, it's just amazing. And I get a little choked up about this, and you can hear it in my voice because it's a live show, and you know, there's no hiding it. Emotions here, there's no hiding the mistakes, and there's no such thing as mistakes. We move forward, but like, you can kind of hear it in my voice when I say certain things like this, because I've thought all along that I had it figured out. You know, sometimes you play the role, but you can't be the part, right? And you know, I just say to myself, when I say out loud, give yourself grace, it gets me choked up because I don't know if I've given myself grace, and I'm learning how to do that. We should all learn how to do that together by giving one another grace, you know, and just understanding that, yeah, you know, times might be tough right now, but it is not the end it's not the end of my story. Grace says, you know, yes, I've made mistakes. Yes, I've been hurt. Yes, I've struggled. Yes, I've done many things wrong. Yes, I've committed sin. Yes, I've done many things wrong per se, but none of those things get to decide how my story is finished. Okay? For me, that's where God comes in. God doesn't only meet us after we've cleaned everything up. You know, he meets us right there in the middle of the story, right? To understand that. And sometimes God uses the very chapter we wanted to erase to prepare us for the chapter that we're about to enter. Now think about that. And sometimes God uses every chapter we're about to erase to prepare us. I said that, I stopped there, to prepare us. If David forgot about the lion, if David forgot about the bear, when he stood in front of Goliath, would he have just seen the problem? Would he have been able to see, and the faith that he must have had, you know, to even remember that lion? I couldn't even imagine standing in front of a lion or anything. And it was so funny because Pastor Will said similar, same thing. And I wanted to bring this message today because, you know, and that's the other thing I want to, because of community radio, let me slow down. I'm getting excited here. I'm feeling on fire. It's been 2 weeks since I've been sitting here, and just a lot has happened, a lot of transformation, and I like to share the growth and transformation with you all to let you know that it's possible. But I just want to stop for a minute, and just because this is community radio, I want to let you know I'm not plugging anything. I'm just bringing to you what's in the community today from 4 to 7 at Two Rivers Church. There is a back to school block party. They'll be giving away school supplies. There'll be jump houses. There'll be popcorn and soda, and just a place where kids can come and just, you know, get their supplies so they can go back to school, you know, this week. And they can go back to school, not in style, but feeling like they are there, like their story matters too. And, you know, and it's just, I wanted to give a quick plug to that, because the story and what was shared today, the message of you are worthy, that you do have a space, is really, really important. And I think that's the thing today. So, and I do get choked up about it, because I want to share a little story so you can get a little idea of this. My whole life, I've always described to people, because if you know me, I'll explain a little bit of the work I do. I'm a social worker. I've done many different works throughout our community, and I got an opportunity to work with Mobile Crisis, and a lot of my work has always been done in crisis prevention and crisis engagement. So every time I get in that moment, I used to tell people, I don't know. I remember somebody asked me early on in my career, Chris, how do you do it? Like, what are you doing? Like, I say, I don't even know. It's like when I get in that moment, it's like this numbing, like this numbing feeling comes over my body. And I say, I can't describe anything else, but it's the Holy Spirit. And when I'm in the crisis, I can feel the Holy Spirit coming with me, because at that point, I don't have nothing else to say. And I was a fool to think that the Holy Spirit just came to me at that time. And
the reason why I'm saying I was a fool to think that is because that greatness, that Holy Spirit was in me, but it was at that time of greatest trials, standing there with somebody on a bridge because they were going to maybe jump, or standing with somebody that wanted to commit suicide, or having people come into your office every day and talk about their stories and how hard it is, and you don't have the answers, but you just say to yourself, God, please give me something here. And you just allow yourself to let all your instincts and all your thoughts go, and everything that you've been trained to think in your head, you know, you as you battle your own stuff, and the world gets in your head before Jesus gets in your heart, but he's always there. So the Holy Spirit is always there, but it's just allowing that spirit to be and come to the surface. So I just, you know, I just had to share that because it's important that we understand that all of us have stories, right? And that it's the greatness, right? The greatness is inside of you. Every one of you listening right now is great. Every one of you has gifts. If you might have one gift or three gifts, it doesn't matter how many gifts you were given in life, okay? And how many tasks you have. You have a purpose, and you can't play anybody else's purpose. You cannot be your neighbor. You are not equipped with the tools to do that. So while you're busy trying to be someone else and take their test, you're failing your own. But be yourself. And that's what we need in community. Community is a place where it should promote growth within everybody, you know, not stunt growth. Understanding people, promoting their story, helping them to see that they do have a story, and accountability, right? So I really appreciate everyone that tunes in to Bundy Community Radio. Not only if you listen to my show, it's not about me. I want you to listen to my shows. I want to have a million views. No, I want everybody that has a show up here to have all the abundance of listeners, because that supports the greater good. It's not about what's best for me. It's about what's best for us. 99.5 WBDY. I want you to know, whatever you're going through right now, don't stop believing. It's a beautiful day. And don't sit around and wait for the rain. But if it's raining, understand, go out there and put your hands up and say, this is preparing me for something else. This is not the end of my story. This is just the beginning. 99.5 WBDY, Open Door.

Yes, indeed. Welcome back. This is a beautiful day outside. This is 99.5 WBDY. Wherever you're at, I'm so happy that you're with us. Wherever you're at right now, I'm hoping you get an opportunity just to slow it down a little bit and just to spend this hour, the next 20 minutes now, we're down to 20 minutes, but to spend this time with us and just with me and just us. As I say us, I'm not even going to say with me, but us at WBDY, because there's an us here. I was just thinking in between the songs, like, I was out for the last 2 weeks, and I want to share this with you because it's very important, and I'm on fire about it right now, and it's on my heart to share. So I had an opportunity to go to Puerto Rico. Haven't been to Puerto Rico since 1995, and really don't even get an opportunity to. I think it's really important if you get a chance to connect where you're from or where your roots are locked. You know, I might not even speak fluent Spanish, you know, but... You know, it doesn't mean that I'm not Puerto Rican, and I am, and be able to go to the island and just to see where I'm from, to learn what my ancestors went through to get me to even be sitting here right now, because if it wasn't for them, there wouldn't be no me. So I was sitting there and I was just asking a lot of questions of my dad, and I was just looking at things in such a different way. And one of the adventures Peyton and I got to take while this time we were there was going into a cave, and we went to the Cuevas Ventana. So it's the window cave, basically. It's, you know, that's how I translate it. But it was beautiful. It was this big window looking out through this cave over this big valley. And it was so beautiful and tranquil and just so peaceful. But the journey getting to that window was a little bit different. And I want to explain this a little bit. And I want to kind of slow this down and put this into perspective based on what we've been talking about resilience and, you know, David beating Goliath, you know, before he was able, you know, remembering the lion and the bear. And, you know, it was so funny because I didn't think about this part until I was just sitting there. So within this, sitting here right now, this kind of is connecting right now. So all praise be for putting this connection in my heart right now. So what was happening is in these caves, to get to this window, you had to go deep cave diving, basically. I've never been in a cave. And being Peyton, like, yeah, we can. I did give you a helmet. There's a tour guide. There's a group of people, you know. But you're going through these caves. And inside these caves, there's your favorite things to see. And these things are bats. And there were thousands of bats in this cave. Before you go in, they warn you, don't make no noises. Don't turn no lights on. You do not want to disturb all these bats. You disturb them, you will know. They even tell you, don't look up. Don't put your mouth up and aw. Don't do none of that stuff because you might have droppings. Because the bats still fly around. Not all of them are moving. But if you disturb them with loud noises, or you put your flashlight on or a flash in the cave, you are going to be in for the treat of your life. So now I'm standing there with Peyton, and we're like, okay, you got to be quiet. And they put the red light on. Now, the red light is safe to put on, so the tour guide puts the red light on, and you see all these bats. Now, I'm like, whoa, let's just, I'm like, okay, Peyton, this is going to be something else. This is a very, nature is grounding. Before we went in, I said, we're just going to have to be quiet, take a breath. Take this opportunity. Talk about going through a grounding technique. If you've never been grounded before, you will learn how to be grounded when you walk into a cave full of bats. You will be quiet. You will learn how to be calm and everything. But as I'm standing there, if you know me, it's not just about the bats. So I'm standing there and I'm thinking, man, I'm inside a cave right now. And as he's shining this red light, I see all these bats. But I also see all these giant things hanging from inside the cave. And the guy, the tour guy, is explaining to us, you know, these are the roots of them trees that you're seeing above ground. These are the roots inside this cave is the roots. And I kept saying to myself, like, what does this mean? Like, why is this coming to me? About me, it's always about purpose. There's a reason for everything. Sometimes I overthink. I won't say I don't, but I do. But I'm trying to put this into perspective, and I'm like, what message can I take from this? And I'm thinking to myself, what is in the cave that resides in each one of us? The cave, if we collapse inwards, it can be dark. It could have all the negativity involved, and this can be represent the bats flying around. Right? And we don't want to be still, and we don't want to listen to our cave. But one thing we didn't notice within that cave is the roots and how big and strong the roots are that are in this cave that's become this dark spot that we are afraid to go inside and to give ourselves grace for the actions in our cave, because inside our cave, it can be dark. Right? There can be plenty of bats flying around, negativities, past experiences. All these things can be happening inside of us, but we lose sight of the fact that the roots are in there too.
So we leave the cave and we look up. But before we left the cave, we got to this big, beautiful, looks like a window, a nature's window, I would call it. And it was, we got pictures in front of it, and I'm going to post some. So if you know me on Facebook or you get on WBDY, I'm going to post some pictures of what this looks like. But it was the journey through the caves that got us to this window. So it's like when you go through your journey, you cannot... You have nothing to be ashamed of. You don't have to run from the things that reside inside you in the deep, dark places. You know, those bats flying around. You don't have to do that, you know. But when we got out of the cave, we also were able to see the giant trees that have been sitting on this island for God knows how long, that are so many feet tall. And you think to yourself, on this island, they've had so many hurricanes, all kind of different storms. But these trees are standing because of what's inside of the cave. The roots. And we all are rooted in something. You are connected to something bigger. You are greatness. You have a lot to live for. You are special. You have a purpose. There is a plan for you. You don't have to be like your neighbor. All you have to do is be like you. And this, there's my favorite song that's coming to mind right now. This little light of mine, I'm going to let it shine. And that's what it is. WBDY 99.5 on Bundy Community Radio. And I'm so happy to be back with you. It's been a couple weeks since I've been here, and you know, a little soul searching. And I think that we, you know, that's what this show is about too—a little soul searching. You know, being able to reconnect to who you are, not who you need to be or who you want to be for likes or views. Because no matter what, you're going to get likes or views, right? But are you getting the likes and views that you want in life? Right? Are you getting the people who are encouraging you to be great or telling you that your problem is bad? Yeah, this is bad. Yeah, I don't know how you're going to overcome this. Are you surrounding yourself with the people that say, you know what? Yeah, this is bad. But take a step back. How many times have you gone through bad things before? What is preparing you for this? And that goes back to my point. The 2 weeks before we went to Puerto Rico, Brittany, Peyton's mom, called me and said, Chris, I got a bat in my house. You got to come over. And I'm like, okay, I'm going to go. I'm going to go in there. I'm Superman. I'm going to go in there. I'm going to save the world now. And I get in there, and I looked like, I think it was Joe Buck when he's trying to get the bear out of the house, or there's a bat flying around, one of those movies. So I go in there. I grab a blanket and a box in one hand, a broom in another hand, and I tell her and Peyton, get out of the room. I'm going to close the door. And I'm like, okay, it's me and this bat now. I move to bed, and I see this little tiny thing sitting on the bed, and I'm like, oh, my God, what am I going to do? So I take the box, put it over the top of it, and I'm like, yes, I got it over the top. Now this thing starts making noise. Now my heart's beating, but I can't. I'm like the official bat slayer right now. I cannot show that I'm going to – this might be my last stand. This might be where I have, like, a heart attack. This might be this it, God. But I'm going to show Brittany and Peyton that I can get this bat out of here, right? So I didn't know why that happened, but I'm laughing about it now because – just like David had the bear and the lion before he fought the Goliath, and he remembered that he can overcome this, right? That he's had giants in front of him, the lion, giants in front of him, the bear before. And this is just another giant. This is the giant. I had a bat in front of me. I was getting ready to go into that cave, and that was the first thing that came to mind. And even sitting here right now and putting that connection together is that because of that chapter in my life 2 weeks prior, my feelings about going around bats in that cave, I was like the bat slayer. So I just wanted to share. I think that's hilarious. But just think about that. Like, you know, what are you being prepared for, right? What are you being prepared for in the future? And, you know, and that's how it is. So, and just taking it all in. And the 99.5 WBDY, without you, there's no us. And without unity, there's no community. I have about 10 minutes, 13 minutes left, but who's counting? That's the mindset, right? Instead of saying I have 13 minutes
to go. I still have 13 minutes. I say, oh man, I only have 13 minutes left. And I pulled up to a gentleman this morning. I was just driving this morning and doing a few tasks, and I pulled up to a stop sign, and a gentleman was sitting there. You know me, I'm just going with it. I say, how you doing? Good morning. I said, it's a beautiful morning. How things going? He said, it's great. I'm just enjoying this morning before it rains. And I said, you know what? That's the problem sometimes in life. We sit around when it's sunny and we wait for the rain. And then we sit in the rain and we say, oh man, this rain is never going to end. 99.5 WBDY. Just remember, and this song might sound a little long, but life isn't promised. And, you know, you'll never see a U-Haul pulling a hearse, so you should live every day like you're dying, because you never know when that is. And I hate to say it like that because it sounds wrong, but I'm not afraid of it. There's better things to come, and don't take life for granted. 99.5.

0: 99.5 WBDY. This is The Open Door. I'm your host, Christopher Perez. It is about 2:52 on a beautiful day. I say 2:52 on a beautiful day. It might on a beautiful Sunday. It might be 8 o'clock in the morning on a Wednesday. It might be 3 o'clock in the afternoon on a Tuesday, and you're like, "What is he talking about?" The point is that you know, at becoming a sustainable listener here, you have a favorite show. You don't have to necessarily tune in when it's aired. You can pay $1.99 or $1 or $2 a month if you feel and. You know, just be able to subscribe to Patreon and to just be able to access all of your favorite shows' archives. And there's so many great shows here. So I just wanted to put that little plug in. So although I'm saying it's a beautiful and it's a Sunday and it's 2:53, this can be any day of the week if you just make a small donation. And then every little bit, and that's my point, is like every little part that everyone plays, it doesn't matter. You don't need to be a millionaire to play your part. You know, and sometimes being a millionaire, there's more parts to play. So you got to be careful what you wish for. But, you know, just being able to, you know, give a little bit. And if you feel it stronger on your heart to give more, you can become a sustainable donator. And you can call up at 607-772-9179 and just get some more information. And, you know, just help us to continue to be there with you. And so we can keep this community strong. I mean, I think stuff like this is, this radio station is what is at the core of community, right? It gets you to see how we're highlighting what we have in our community, the diversity, say that real fast, the diversity that we have in our community. And with that being said, I just ran past, I was driving, coming to the studio, and I ran past Joe Henny, DJ Joe Henny, who has a house show from 3 to 4 on Saturdays. And, you know, I pulled up and I haven't seen him in a couple of weeks. Obviously, I've been away. But he was telling me how we have a new show that's Spanish music here on Saturdays. And it was just, so my point being is this, is that because of the station, it allows people to come up and share who they are and what they have to offer the community, you know, how big or how small it is. It's about the unity in the community. And that's why I always say without us, that without you, there's no us. And without the word unity, like if you were to write the word community on a piece of paper and cross out the word unity, obviously you can take out any letter and the word wouldn't be community. But if you specifically took out the word within the word, there would be no overall word. So without unity, there is no community. And I think part of the definition of community is unity and diversity and acceptance and, you know, all those other things, right? So, you know, so as time runs out, we're going to, you know, I just wanted to reinforce what we were talking about today and just let you know that although there's challenges that are in front of you right now and they might seem bigger because you're getting them closer to you and you're just concentrate on them, I want you to concentrate on your resilience and everything that you've overcome to this point. This is not, yes, you might be going through some tough times right now, and I'm not downplaying that, and I'm not saying that those things not happen, but your story is not defined by what you're going through right now. I want you to remember all those nights that you went to bed at night and you said, man, I don't even know if I'm going to make it to the morning, but you woke up in the next morning and the hope that's behind that. I want you to remember the story of David and Goliath. I want you to remember that when David stood in front of Goliath, everybody else saw a giant because they were concentrating on the giant, but the faith that he had and the resilience that he had, and he remembered the bear, he remembered the lion. I want you to remember the bears and I want you to remember the lions in your life today as you sit there, and if you might be struggling, but you're not alone. And I mean, there's plenty of resources in the community, and there's 988. We have resources in our community. You can give us a call up at the radio station. We can hook you up with resources. We can tell you where to go. I'm not saying we're responsible for it, but we're responsible for one another, right? So if you're facing a Goliath right now, I want you to remember the bears and the lions in your life. I want you to remember what you've overcome so far to get where you're at. And just remember, what is it preparing you for, right? What is it preparing you for? Like I was shared with you before, you know, during the last break, before I went to Puerto Rico and stood in a cave full of 1,000 of bats, I went and rescued one bat out of Brittany's house with Peyton, and because I was saying to myself, why did I have to go get this bat? Why is she calling me to get a bat? I'm not the bat whisperer. But I went because, you know what? That was something that was put in front of me, and I needed to conquer that. I conquered that. But just conquering that and taking that little experience and putting it into the caves, when I walked into the caves, when I went to Puerto Rico and was able to connect with my roots, it was for a purpose. So whatever you're going through tonight or right now, whether it's good or whether it's bad, whether no matter how you're viewing it, it's all about perspective and what it's doing for you, and you continue to have the faith. I'm going to go out with a song here special. Let's see. I think I have it queued up here. It's actually my daughter and I have a favorite song here.
1: We are ready.
2: We are ready.
0: Shakira.
1: We are ready.
0: I love the song.
1: We are ready.
0: So shout out to Peyton. Peyton, I love you. See you in a little while. And this is 99.5 WBBY. This will be our last song. God bless you. God bless our community. God bless each and every one of you. The Open Door, Christopher Perez.

0: YLP from the Bundy Museum of History and Art in Binghamton on Friday, September 11th. The Bundy Museum presents Some Doubt live in the Annex Theater. The Annex is located behind the historic Harlow Bundy House at 129 Main Street on Binghamton's west side. 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Once again, that is Some Doubt, Friday, September 11th at the Bundy Museum.
1: This is Tracy Pena, a.k.a. Lady T, host of Life, Death,

0: caregivers, scholars, artists, spiritual leaders, clinicians, and community members to explore how encounters with the mortality shape our identities, our relationships, and our sense of purpose. Across keynotes, workshops, and shared experiences, participants engage with the emotional, cultural, and spiritual dimensions of dying and grief. The conference invites attendees to step into the liminal space where endings and beginnings meet, where loss becomes a teacher, where meaning is re-examined, and where renewal quietly takes root. Rather than treating death as a taboo or a clinical problem, the Threshold approaches it as a profound human experience, one that invites honesty, compassion, and connection. Participants will hopefully leave with a deeper insight, new language to use, and a sense of shared humanity, reminded that the crossing of thresholds is a part of everyday life and that renewal often begins in the places we least expect. Today, I am so excited to introduce Kelly from the Blue Moon Apothecary and Wellness Center from Liverpool, New York. Kelly is one of our session speakers. She's also going to be a vendor, and she'll be sharing who she is in the death industry, what she will be bringing to the conference, and why she wanted to be a part of the conference. So welcome back, Kelly.
1: Thank you.
0: Yeah, you've been on the show before, and we've talked about other things, but today we're going to be talking about your involvement with the Threshold. So that you're, again, going to be a session leader, so you can talk about that. You'll also be a vendor, so some of your items will be available. And so please share what you're going to be bringing to our space in November.
1: So first, I love the name, The Threshold.
0: Thank you.
1: Life is all about transitions. And it doesn't matter which transition you're going through, you're always stepping through a threshold, right? And life is about discovery and transitioning. And we're all here to support each other and meeting each other where we are and holding space for each other. Mm-hmm. And that's the biggest thing that we can do. And that's probably the biggest part of the work that we do here. So I don't know, to summarize it, I wear many hats, but they weave together, right? Mm-hmm. So one journey or venture kind of makes you go, ooh, well, that ties in nicely with that one. So one journey might lead you down one path and weave into another one. So it's a lot to say sometimes. So I've had to reevaluate things over the past few years and try to be like, who am I and what is it that I actually do? Right?
0: Oh, yeah.
1: it's kind of bizarre to say, because I, for the longest time, was trying to say, well, I'm the proprietor. But it's not just that.
0: Yeah, there's way
1: other
0: more than that.
1: That we wear and we do, and we're humans as well. So transformational guide is the easiest thing that I can say, where it encompasses that, yes, I'm an end-of-life practitioner or doula, an herbalist, hypnosis, community caregiver, someone that supports people through those transitions that sometimes arise when you least expect it. When you come to those forks in a road and you're like, oh, what do I do now? Mm-hmm. I'm not sure how to sit with those feelings. And it's being part of a community where you can have that practical sit around a table kind of care, but receive the emotional support and not feel like you're out of place asking these spiritual questions. Mm-hmm. And the questions that you would be able to ask for guidance from

0: your family elders that may no longer be in the picture. Because we live in such a vast world where travel is so easily accessible, and we explore and move and shift as we should, because these are available to us. It doesn't take us months and weeks to travel as it did once upon a time, but also remembering that we're all energetically connected. Right? Because we are all energy. And being able to come to those conclusions together and feel it together helps us realize that we can all be rooted, all be connected, regardless of where we are, and navigate through the emotions of transitions in those intimate, sensitive moments of life.
1: Yeah.
0: So, utilizing all the tools in the toolbox to help people in those transitions is really important and sacred work, because it's not a one pill fits all. Every person and every family is different. And if you don't have all the resources, it's nice to have a community behind you where you can be like, do you mind if I call a friend that might be able to offer some assistance in this area of expertise? Because it's okay to ask for help, even
1: absolutely.
0: As a practitioner, right? Sometimes we think that we are the end be all, you know? And we're not, as humans or support personnel, you know, we are all just communities out here supporting each other. And I think that's incredibly important for everybody to know.
1: Yeah. That's why I call myself a travel companion, because I'm traveling too, and we're all just traveling and, you know, next to each other. Some go farther, some go faster, some go a different direction, but we're all just traveling in this world.
0: Yeah, life's a journey, and it depends on what part of the journey that you're on and what assistance and guidance you need during that journey.
1: Yeah. So tell me a little bit about what you're bringing to the conference.
0: So I intend to bring the bits of information that I have that are unique to me, of course, which is what I've woven together in my own personal practice. It's my holistic practice that is a fusion of herbalism, ancestral healing, hypnosis, individualized compassionate care, and honoring and celebratory work for legacies. Honoring those who have been brought into this world through divine energy, because let's face it, we are all brought here with a purpose. Understanding the journey that we lived, and then being able to honor and celebrate it, because every moment in life deserves to be celebrated. And we don't simply die when our human meat suit dies. We still have a soul that has purposes, and then is recycled, reborn, reused. It comes back energetically. How is another decision. But we don't just end there. And honoring all of that is a very sacred practice. And understanding that and being able to honor it is a huge part of life. And it helps you to work through the grieving process, to continue to forge a relationship, or to reignite a relationship that maybe was lost along the journey. for whatever reasons happen during the human life cycle.
1: Mm-hmm.
0: That self-awareness is really important for people. And there's different meditations and spiritual practices that you can utilize to be able to help reconnect. So creating a practice that serves yourself and the healing process that you may need is really important.
1: Yeah, last week on the show, I used a quote. I ended the show with a quote that life is internal, for love is immortal. And it's a quote by, well, I can't say because there's on our Facebook page, there's a question and people are competing to get their conference ticket back if they get most of the quotes right first. So I can't say who it is, but I love that because it kind of explains everything that the threshold is. And what I wanted to accomplish by this conference is that life is eternal, for love is immortal. So there is a threshold there, you know, that just because your physical body is gone doesn't mean that you still can't continue a relationship with the person that has died. And I find it hard sometimes to say the word death and died. Well, especially died, because in our Eastern or Western world, we're so used to saying passing. We've lost the words of the death industry because we make it sound so much cleaner and not so harsh. So, you know, those are things that we want to accomplish with the conference as well. But love is immortal. You can't take that away. You know, even death can't take that away.
0: No, it's just like when you come across somebody in your life and you're like, I know them. I've had a connection with them before.
1: Mm-hmm.
0: Who are they to me? And understanding that in another life that they were somebody very dear to you is powerful.
1: Mm-hmm.
0: You know, you can have a love for somebody, and that love can be different in another life, but love is love. It comes in many shapes and forms,
1: mm-hmm.
0: but it's still simply love.
1: Which is a connection, right?
0: Friend.
1: An energetic
0: exactly.
1: connection.
0: It's an energetic connection. You can love your parent. You can love your best friend. You can love people in different forms, but it is still love. It doesn't have to be romantic. It doesn't mean that you're going to marry a person,
1: mm-hmm.
0: but you can still full-heartedly love someone and care very deeply for them and always have that connection to them without any need to have any, like, what's the word here? There doesn't have to be a consequence for an action.
1: Right.
0: You know, you don't have to have anything reciprocated.
1: Mm-hmm.
0: You don't have to put a cost on something. You can truly care and have emotions for something, just like when a song is played and it brings tears to your eyes and goosebumps to your arms, right? When the chills come up,
1: mm-hmm.
0: and it's just overwhelmingly beautiful. Like, that's a sensation that you're just like overwhelmed with. And every time those frequencies play, you know, deep down in those jellies of yours, that is overwhelmingly beautiful, and you love those frequencies together because it does something to you that you just love and it resonates with you,
1: mm-hmm.
0: full-heartedly. It's the same type of feeling. It could be for a friend, a family member, your favorite cousin.
1: An animal.
0: Whomever. An animal. Your favorite pet. But loving something or someone that you're energetically connected with is simply love. And that love doesn't end when a person dies, especially if you hear their favorite song or you see the place where you met.
1: Mm-hmm.
0: You know, there are things that keep you connected to someone.
1: Yeah.
0: And having those connections does not need to be painful.
1: Right. Right. You know, it's just like I say to people too, that even when someone dies, you can still have conversations with them. And if you listen, if you get quiet and really listen, you get the answers back. Because you kind of already know, you know?
0: Right.
1: Yeah. Yeah. So you're going to be doing something with tarot. And I know that word kind of scares a lot of people, about like the death card and connecting with our ancestors.
0: Yeah. So tarot doesn't always need to be scary. And the death card is not actually a scary card because it is also a card that symbolizes rebirth.
1: Mm-hmm.
0: There are also herbs that can be used. There's alchemy that can happen.
1: I love that word.
0: I know, turning water into wine, but creating rituals that resonate with you in regards to loved ones and creating a sacred space for you to be able to meditate and create a connection is something that can be very beautiful. So whether it's creating a sacred altar, a meditation space, a place for remembrance, it can be part of a practice where you have a dedicated space to sit, reflect, open channels of conversation. Throughout history, there are so many religions where this is widely done, openly done in churches, by lighting candles, by burning frankincense. There are different practices everywhere. Doing this in your own home, in an intimate place that's accessible to you when you need this at the times that are appropriate to you, is creating a connection for you to be able to do this when it's most necessary for you. Maybe on the birth of a loved one, maybe on the anniversary of their physical death, maybe on your wedding anniversary, or the anniversary that you met, or a funny scenario that happened when you were in high school.
1: I like that one.
0: Anything that needs to be celebrated, or just a moment when you need a little guidance or an emotional hug.
1: Mm.
0: Sometimes you just need to have a conversation with somebody that you miss. And being able to create a safe little space that feels good to you to recreate an open conversation is simply that. A place where you can sit and create open conversation with a loved one.
1: That kind of brings tears to my eyes. I've had a couple of rough weeks about missing my bestest friend ever, who passed away a couple years ago. And September is her birthday, and so it's coming up, and it's just pretty raw for me right now. So having those conversations is so important.
0: And the more that we have them, the easier it is to connect with them.
1: Mm.
0: And then they show up when you least expect it, yet need them most, in random areas, like walking down the street. And it, at first, can take your breath away.
1: Mm-hmm. Oh, I hear her telling me several times.
0: It's those reminders that they're always with you.
1: Yeah, I often say, Kelly, that death deserves dialogue. And I know our country is coming back to that, as I'm sure you know, being a death doula and doing the work, that more and more people are wanting to have these conversations in a safe place. They want to know if it's okay. They want to know if their questions and their fears are okay. And a lot of times they don't feel comfortable talking to family members or even their best friend, because talking about death still is a little, you know, people get turned off about it, some people. And so sometimes we don't want to let our loved ones know that we're having these questions and fears or whatever. So it's good to have a place where you can go, in a safe place where kind of everybody has the same questions and fears, which we all do. It's just about whether or not we're willing to talk about it or not.
0: Yeah, it's nice to have a safe container to speak openly. But there's also the questions of, is it a container of asking the questions about death, or are we stuck in a grief cycle? Where do you distinguish? How do you distinguish? Individually, of course. So we offer a Life and Death Tea Society here. And we chose that name differently so it wouldn't be a death cafe, because we want people to understand we don't simply talk about death.
1: Right. I don't think
0: because
1: you can
0: life
1: talk
0: is more
1: about
0: than death
1: without talking about life.
0: Right. So it's all of it. It's the journey, it's the person, it's the connection.
1: Right.
0: And death is not the end all be all. But sometimes we get in a grief loop. So we try to create themes for each one, so people understand what to expect.
1: Right, and how to process that.
0: Right. But sometimes that's the biggest piece that I've seen, is death versus grief. How do you personally determine where you're at if you're not in a container where you can talk about it and determine that?
1: Absolutely. Absolutely. Well, Kelly, I will see you in about 70 days, I think. I think that's how many days we have left before the conference. I so appreciate you coming and sharing your wisdom and your insight with us. And I hope it excites some people that haven't signed up for the conference yet to possibly look more into your work. And I will post, when we post this, we'll post your website, so in case people want to check you out more and learn more about you so they feel like they know you when they come to the conference. But I so appreciate your time and energy and your insight for being here today.
0: Very much looking forward to it.
1: Yeah, and I will see you in not too long.
0: Lovely.
1: Yeah, so I just want to tell people that if you've been sparked by today's show and with your curiosity, you can check out our Facebook group page called, of course, The Threshold, a conference on death, meaning, and renewal, and maybe even share the info with others who might need this space too, because quite honestly, I think we all do. But I guess I haven't told you the date, but the date of the conference is Saturday, November 7th, 2026. There'll also be a virtual cemetery scavenger hunt from any cemetery near you, and a happy hour with a trivia challenge called Life's Big Questions the afternoon and evening before, which is November 6th. So starting today and each week leading up to the Threshold Conference, I'll be sitting down with other session leaders, and we're going to explore who they are, what they'll be sharing, and most importantly, why they felt called to be part of an inaugural gathering. These conversations will give you a chance to meet the guides who are going to shape our time together that day. It's your invitation to listen in, connect early, and carry those sparks into the Threshold Conference. So as I wrap up today's show, remember, talking about death isn't endings. It's about thresholds. And I think if you look at it as a threshold rather than ending, it'll make a profound difference in your journey of grieving and figuring out what death means to you. Because it's about giving fear a shape, giving love a voice, and giving life more meaning. This is Lady T from the studios of WBDY in Binghamton, New York. And until next time, may your days be full of courage, love, care, and conversations that matter most.

And that's it for today's episode of Life, Death, and the Kitchen Sink. Thank you for sharing a moment of your life with me as we untangle the big, the small, and everything in between. If today's conversation resonated with you, inspired you, or even made you chuckle, don't forget to tune in again, or leave a review, or share it with someone who might need a little more depth, or maybe even a little more laughter in their day. Life is sure messy, but it's ours to live, one kitchen sink moment at a time. So take care, and we'll see you next time. Today's show is brought to you by Death Cafe The Southern Tier. You can find us on Facebook at Death Cafe Binghamton, NY. 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
0: And I'm Bill's sidekick, Jeff Kellum.
2: Hey, I haven't kicked you in a while, but I'm glad you're by my side.
0: There's somebody else on the screen that no one can see because we're on, you know, audio only, but who introduced our guest for today?
2: Well, this is the inestimable Warren Cooper of Philadelphia, Pennsylvania. Hey, Warren.
3: Hey, guys. How are you?
0: Jazz musician, radio personality,
2: yep,
0: vocalist, and a longtime friend of Press Bebop.
2: That's right. We go back to the year 2000, Warren, was it, when we met?
3: Something like that, yes.
2: Yeah, I don't know. It gets foggy the further back you go.
0: Well, that's 25 years ago. This is the quarter century mark.
2: I was staying at the Stony Point Conference Center for an overnight or a conference or something. And the director at the time, Bill Pinder, said, hey, there's this guy I want you to meet. And takes me in. Here's Warren Cooper. So we, within a couple minutes, we were talking music. And a couple more minutes, we were making music. And that was a great big chapter in our lives.
0: The first time I met Warren was, it may have been the church conference, Jazz in the Church. And we did that video, a two-hour video on Jazz Belongs in Church. And Warren was one of the interviews and then certainly provided some of the music.
2: Yeah, you know, if this interview falls flat, we can go and grab the soundtrack from that and just replay it like a replay.
0: Well, two-hour podcasts are very popular these days.
2: They are.
3: The video wouldn't work because there was a little more hair at that time for me.
2: Yeah, well, that was before I went blonde.
3: Ba-dum-bum-bum.
2: So, Warren, tell us about your experience with jazz growing up, and then we're going to ask you about a poem you wrote, Jazz Goes to Church. So,
3: well, I grew up in church as the oldest son of a Presbyterian minister, and I grew up in jazz. I was enthralled with the music of jazz early in life, way earlier than life than I imagine most kids from my era. I was very serious about church and very serious about jazz and began to marry the two, much to the chagrin of many of the traditionalists. And my first record project, which was actually the Red Cassette, Doing Church with Jazz. So Doing Church with Jazz was kind of my artistic response to those who objected to jazz in church. And it was always my contention that it was because they fell asleep and when they woke up, they forgot where they were and might ask for a drink or something. So it was called, I'm setting up the poem because it really is the, I don't know, I imagine that's my statement of jazz worship faith. If we're going to do it like that. But it's called Doing Church with Jazz. And it says, they say you can't do church with jazz as if God had no rhythm. They say that praise should have pizzazz. Does the swing beat keep that hidden? To all things, there is a time and a season, and the voice sings. Jesus gives it a reason. So how come it gets to be crime and treason when somebody mixes church with jazz? They say that church and jazz don't mix. After all, you don't smoke cigarettes in the sanctuary. They say broken rhythms never find a fix. Somewhat like the wings of the tooth fairy. There are fences that stand in the way of the sight of the one who believes that to bebop at night is okay and then says that it just isn't right to swing in the name of Jesus. Friends, in plenty of time, our vision must find that to praise with pizzazz is doing church with jazz.
0: Amen.
2: Amen.
3: So that the title track of the CD and the beginning of my official sacred jazz career.
2: Here's a question. What's a CD?
0: What's a cassette?
3: It's related to an 8-track that sends coded messages to microfiche.
2: Is that available anywhere, or is it in the dustbin?
3: It's actually scheduled for the re-release bin. So Doing Church with Jazz is the world wasn't quite right around the 25th anniversary for it, but we're coming up on the 33rd anniversary, which seems mystic in its way. So we're going to try to do a re-release of some of those tunes and some of the newer stuff we've been doing in the Sacred Jazz realm.
2: That's great. That's great. And where are you operating out of now for our listeners?
3: We are in Philadelphia, Pennsylvania, home of the Super Bowl champion Philadelphia Eagles.
2: It sure is. Did you climb a greased pole after they won so conclusively?
3: I did not. I was on the outskirts of all of that confusion. Although they didn't climb so many of them, I saw them carrying a few away, which is something I don't really understand.
2: What kinds of things are you up to now?
3: Wow. So we've just released a project called the Permanently Peaceful Project, which is a jazz practicum really on peacefulness, how to be peaceful and how to stay peaceful. That project was born out of my growing frustration with the atmosphere of violence that's certainly throughout the globe, but most in particular in Philadelphia. So we're did the CD and the project that's available on all of the platforms. It's called Permanently Peaceful Project. And from that project was birthed the Take 5 Stop the Violence campaign, which is really a promotion for personal pause. And so we did a remake on the Al Jarreau's version of Paul Desmond, Dave Brubeck's Take 5, and have that kind of as the theme for a lot of peace things that we're doing in Philadelphia.
0: The two of you performed that recently, right?
3: So we've done it twice. One, we did it in a concert, which was our, like, after all these years, reunion concert in the Willow Grove, New Jersey, I think. And we did it at Stony Point Center, which we were talking about. It was the 75th anniversary. That was very cool. And we did Welcome Home, which was nostalgic and also very cool. And also very much more tenor than I remembered.
2: Yeah, for the future, I'll have to move it from A flat down to F.
3: No, I handled it. I had to move a few chairs.
2: You're telling me when we were at Stony Point about your work now at the Clef Club in Philadelphia. Say a little bit about that.
3: The serendipitous, I guess, evolution of things. So I, a few years ago, was working as the director for network development and engagement for the Philadelphia Clef Club of Jazz and Performing Arts, which is now a cultural educational hub that started out as the social arm of the Black Musicians Union. So I stopped doing that job, but was setting up a lot of things to get done. And I have just been invited back to do a program artist residency, which will kind of give me a stage to do a lot of the production things that we were doing. I've consolidated my studio down there, and so I'm kind of excited about the possibilities of that. So I'll keep you tuned.
2: Well, Philadelphia has always been kind of a seedbed for some of the world's greatest jazz musicians. Do you have any good memories, Warren, of moments or events or tunes or presentations or clubs where, like, the fire was lit for you?
3: Wow. So part of my story with jazz is that as a child, and when I'm saying a child, like 8-year-old, 10-year-old, our church, the Berean Church, was in North Central Philadelphia, which was a few blocks away from Ridge Avenue, which was where, and Columbia Avenue, then Columbia, now Cecil B. Moore. And there were a lot of jazz, there were a lot of bars there. And so this is 60 whatever. So there were some older kids at the church who wanted to go by this place and do whatever. So I was too young to know that I was kind of being taken as a human shield for their activity of sneaking away from the church. But the benefit of it was they said, you stand out here, we're going to go in there. And they would go in, do whatever they were doing. I stopped trying to figure it out. But there was jazz playing in there. And so I would look forward to hanging out like that. And from there, I always wanted to do jazz. So I listened to a lot of instrumentalists and kind of developed an instrumentally focused vocal kind of sound. And well, you guys know, once you get it in you, you can't get it out of you.
2: Yeah. Yeah. No exorcism will remove it.
3: No, it grows back.
0: Tell me about some of the people that you play with now or sing with now. How big a fellowship is that surrounds you with jazz in church, for example?
3: Wow. So it's interesting. I haven't, we're doing more of that than we had in the last couple of years. I have a band that's called the Warren Cooper Sacred Jazz Ensemble. So Aaron Graves is the keyboard piano player for that ensemble. Lee Smith, who happens to be Christian McBride's father, is on the bass. Ron Kerber, who I've oddly enough known the longest, I knew Ron from my 20s, when we were I was doing music work at an evangelical Lutheran church in Huntington Valley. He's on the sax, and Leon Jordan Sr. On the drums. So that's that's my old man band, because we're all, you know.
2: Sure.
3: But I've been playing for them for years, with them for years. And we do both services and also sacred jazz concerts. So, one of my favorite things.
2: Mm-hmm. Mm-hmm. Well, and for a number of years, you've been associated on and off with Old Pine Presbyterian. And I remember one time heading down there because the departing pastor, who was Bill Pinder, our mutual friend, said, you've got to come down to the Jazz Vespers this weekend. And so I came down and I walked in, and Grover Washington Jr. Had a soprano sax, and I think he played Christmas carols. And I just never thought about Christmas carols jazzed up in church. I mean, that's how long ago it was. And I know you two were tight, you and Grover.
3: So, yes, we were. I knew him. We were, to say we were tight is would be an extension, but he is a great influence on the city. And a lot of that first generation jazz at Old Pine was connected in its way to the older structure of the Clef Club. And of course, in more recent years, we were doing regular jazz worship services there. And that was my venue to get inspired by Ann Phillips in New York and do the Philadelphia Jazz Nativity there. So we did that at Old Pine for a while.
0: A teenager there too, named Joey DeFrancesco, who played the organ, I guess.
3: He played organ. He played trumpet. He was a multi-instrumentalist. The guy was a genius. It happened that he was scheduled to do a concert at the Clef Club when I was there a few years back, and he passed before then. So instead of the concert, we actually did his memorial service. And he's one of Philly's greats.
0: Yeah.
2: Why do you think a certain town develops that sort of generosity? What is it about Philadelphia that is conducive to jazz and its cultivation?
3: So Philadelphia is known, I guess colloquially, as a city of neighborhoods, right? So you rewind the clock back in time, and those definitions were actually drawn on ethnic lines. So, you know, the Italians would live here, the Irish would live here, and the Greeks. And so as those lines were defined in the way that they were, so obviously there's conflict in however that happens from a cultural perspective. But from the positive piece, there's a lot of different seasonings that are available in the whole Philadelphia pot. So, you know, the Black, colored, African American, Negro communities, been all those things over all these years, was concentrated, and there were particular clubs that happened as a part of that particular sociology. And that tradition of the seasoning, and you know, a lot of people from a lot of different places because of the Great Migration. So you got a mix of a lot of different things. And I think, you know, that's what jazz is, mix of a lot of different things. And, you know, one of the reasons that I consider jazz to be among the most worshipful of musics, and I like all worship music and lots of different kinds of music with some significant exceptions. But jazz has a great deal of room for personal expression. And so, you know, playing with players that are playing with the spirit in mind, because there are different ways to play jazz. Some people think their way through jazz. And that's a different kind of jazz for me. So from a spiritual perspective, those who are feeling their way through it have an infinite kind of infinite palette to kind of just paint your praise. So I enjoy that music for that reason. And Philadelphia has its own flavor. There are a lot of cats that are regarded as New York cats who are from Philadelphia.
2: Yeah.
3: In the scene. So it's
2: Yeah, and some actually were playing regularly in New York and living in Philadelphia. You know, I tell the story of going to visit my daughter when she was going to school in the city, stopping at a stoplight and realizing where I was. I was outside of a row house in Strawberry Mansion. Mm-hmm. A sign out front, and it said, "This is where John Coltrane lived."
3: John Coltrane House.
2: Yeah, and it was there that he kind of got some things together personally that he had struggled against for years. I just had a moment, you know, just kind of pause, offer prayer of thanks, and then move out of the way for the guy who was honking behind me. So we should probably let our people hear a little music.
3: Oh, okay.
2: Well, let's do a little bit of Welcome Home. And then would you mind if we played a little bit of the Take Five project?
3: I'd love that.
2: Okay.

0: So the Take Five arrangement, that actually is a very like it dates way back, like double digit years. And it was based on a twist, I guess, of what Al Jarreau was talking about. And we've altered the approach to it and are talking about taking five, just counting to five. Your mother used to tell you to count to 10. That seems a bit long now. The concept of one, two, three, four, take five is really at the root of the whole conversation about personal pause and just taking a moment. And, so it's in the Stop the Violence framework because that's kind of what we're calling attention to, but it really is just fantastic discipline to keep you from being aggravated generally.
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2: That's Bill Carter. I'm Jeff Kellum. We've been talking with Warren Cooper, and we thank you for listening this time, and we'll be back in a couple of weeks.
0: Take care.
2: 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This is a production of Presby Bop Music. 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And send us a note telling us what you think about the Spirit of Jazz. We'd love to hear from you. Check in with us again next time. I'm Jeff Kellum.
0: And I'm Bill Carter. Thanks for tuning in.

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2: 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Hello and welcome to Tips from the Triangle, your weekly gardening show with me. I am the artist Amara. I'm not an expert.

Do you know what I love about this time of year? I love going around and seeing other people's gardens. The work in the garden is never done, but this time of year I start to sort of leave off and just let things do what they're going to do to some greater or lesser extent. You know, school starts back up. For me, the season starts in theater. There's all types of things that start to take precedence. And, you know, things just get left to do their thing. But as I'm going around, as I'm going to new places, as I'm choosing to drive down this street instead of that street that I usually drive down, I drive down a different street, I get to look and enjoy the gardens everywhere. And this year in particular, I've been really fortunate that I've been spending a lot of time on Binghamton University campus. I'm a graduate student now. I know, it's crazy. But I've been spending a lot of time walking from building to building, and even over the summer, I spent some time just sort of wandering around and acquainting myself with the campus. And one of the things that I noticed in particular was how pleasant their gardens are. They're not effulgent. They're not crazy. They're not, you know, insanely decadent gardens. A lot of them are the same kind of plants that I have in my garden. Those same succulents that you see everywhere that are just starting to turn pinky purple. You know, native grasses, a lot of native grasses in different places. Some small, simple plants, some small, simple flowers. It's really, really very lovely. One of the things that I've noticed in particular recently is how many more people are apportioning part or all of their front yard to being just garden, as opposed to the more traditional, you know, there are like hedges near the house and then there's a row of flowers and then it's a yard from there to the sidewalk. I've seen a lot of more interesting configurations. I've seen ones where half the yard, you know how usually a front yard is like one half on one side and one half on the other side split by a walkway that goes up to the house. I've seen a lot recently where they've left one side grass, often the bigger side, if it seems like there's, you know, kids or whatever there. And then the smaller side being completely turned into gardens, whether that's, you know, flower gardens or whether it's raised beds with walkways between, or mixed use gardens, which I've been seeing more and more often, which I think is really, really exciting. As long as you're making smart choices about your companion plants and giving adequate space to different plants, there's no reason that you can't put flowers and vegetables together. They'll do fine. They really will. I actually put garlic plants just about everywhere because they grow so readily and they are so amenable to growing anywhere. And they really help with so many different things. Same thing with pea plants. I will throw pea plants in just about every garden I have. Not pea plants. This has been happening a lot recently where I say peas and I mean beans. Pea plants are great and they have their place. And I do plant them a lot of places. But beans in particular, I plant all over the place with no intention of getting a harvest from them. It's strictly for the nitrogen fixing that they do in gardens. But even if you are planning on harvesting them, there's no reason that you can't put them amid flowers. And in fact, there are a lot of flowers that do very

an official work in your vegetable gardens. I plant marigolds all over. They're such a helpful plant. They do so much to keep unhelpful pests away, both like rabbits and deers, as well as insects. They're really, really helpful. And that's part of the whole companion planting thing, is that there are certain plants that will help each other by keeping away bugs, by keeping away pests. And there are other companion plantings where they're giving something to each other, such as the three sisters, corn, squash, and beans. They're all doing something specific to help in that cycle. Now, this year, I got to the whole cornfield thing late, and my cornfield got really, really small over the last few years. We're expanding it again. But you need to consider your timing. There is a tradition of planting them all at the same time. The tradition that I learned was that you plant in a mound, squash in the middle, corn around, and then beans in between each one, with a fish head was the thing that I was taught. I don't use fish heads to plant, but the idea was a nutrient-giving object. And you do these in mounds, which I tried one year, and it was reasonably successful. But there were a lot of impractical aspects to it. And I did find that I had a lot more pests that year in terms of like rodents and rabbits and deer. And I don't know if that was incidental. I wasn't at all scientific about this. But I decided to go back to a more, you know, Western rose structure. But in between, I plant the squash and I plant the beans and I also plant marigolds around the outside. And what I found in both systems was that the squash takes a really long time to start. And because of that, all these weeds kind of take root before they can let out their big leaves and keep the weeds down. So I've given this consideration. I think what I'm going to do next year is I'm going to start all my pumpkins inside early. I've never done that before. I've always started them in the ground. But next year, I'm going to start them inside early. Like properly early, so that they've got a really, really good start. I'll pot them up as I go. And that way, when it's time to plant the corn, those pumpkins are already well on their way. And I can plant corn all the way around them, and then they'll grow out from the center. This is my idea. We'll see how it works. But I do think that starting the pumpkins early is going to be key. This year, I had some pumpkins that I genuinely thought I was going to have no pumpkins this year, that they weren't going to start. They took so long to get started. But I do have a couple of little pumpkins out there growing. And we have a plant that is supposed to give like giant pumpkins. And it's flowering now. It's a little bit late, but it's still got a month and a half, 2 months, maybe even longer. And so I'm hopeful. I am ever hopeful. Maybe it's because I'm going back to school. Maybe there's something that shifts in August. Maybe it's seeing the first hint of color on some fire bushes and some trees. But I definitely feel like autumn is on its way. Autumn is coming.
Now, I've seen predictions that we are going to have a long, mild autumn and that we might not get late frosts until later this year than we normally do. And as a human being who can't exist in the ridiculous cold that we get here in upstate New York without the assistance of, you know, heaters and blankets and all of the things, I am looking forward to the idea of winter starting later, maybe it being a milder winter. But it's worth noting that that impacts a lot of things. It impacts maple sugar production. Maple trees need a good deep freeze in order to start producing maple syrup. Or they don't produce the syrup, they produce the sap. I know this. They need a good deep freeze for ideal sap production. Fruit trees, apple trees in particular, need a freeze. And so, while having a milder winter might be good for us, and there are definitely some plants that we have and cultivate here that won't mind and might even enjoy a more mild winter. There are a lot of other things that require a freeze, that need that deep winter in order to survive and thrive. But when we start getting into the autumn season, I start thinking about two things. Harvest and making plans for next year. It might seem crazy. When do we start for next year? Like, the earliest you could reasonably be even considering starting plants is in February. So we're still August, September, October, November, December, January, 6 months away from even beginning to think about starting plants. But what I'm thinking about right now is, are there plants that I want to move? And do they have time to take root before it freezes? One of the big things that we did on our property was we took down a tree and we took down a bush. Fair game, it wasn't a very big tree. It was about a 6 years growth maple and one that we had kept really well trimmed. I started two maple trees at the same time, and one of them I did in a really sort of freeform style. It's a lot more like a bonsai tree that just happens to be full size. You know, I use the same sort of techniques to shape it, and that's how I look at it, is in that same idea of creating form but keeping it small. It's not small anymore, but that's where I started from. And so every year I pick different branches, I stake them down into the shapes that I'm looking for. I do a lot of trimming on it. I do a lot of pruning on it. I really keep up with this tree. The other tree, I was trying to do a similar thing, but in a more formal aspect. I was trying to create sort of like an umbrella shape with it. But I just found that I was really never happy with the way it looked. And I think what I learned from that is that certain trees do certain shapes. Certain plants do certain shapes. And there are shapes that you can make them do, but there are some shapes that you can't really make them do. And this was a shape that I couldn't really make this do. I know what I was trying for, but I think maples just don't do that. And so my lovely wife went out with the chainsaw and cut it down for us.
And it's always wild when you cut down a big thing in your garden, because that's kind of what the rest of the garden becomes structured upon, right? You have these, you know, seemingly permanent objects in your garden, the trees and the bushes and the hedges and the shrubs. And those are the things that you build around. And now there's this huge thing that's gone. And it changes the way that area of the yard looks morning, noon, and night. It's absolutely fascinating. Similarly, we took down a bush. It was getting too close to critical things, and we're putting a fence there, and it needed to come down, and so down it went. And that one really left a big hole, because I'd use that as kind of a privacy screen for the patio, and now the patio you can see all the way to the road. But I definitely am glad that we did that now, that we didn't wait. Because now we've got some time to work on all the secondary things, to make big decisions about, okay, so now this has changed. What do we want to do with it? This big thing is gone. What do we want to put there instead? What do we want, not just for this year, certainly not for this year, but what do we want to have there next year? Do we want to put in something with similar height? Do we want to put in maybe some sort of tall decorative grass? Or do we want to keep it low now? Do we want to move some perennial plants around to create a structure that we'll build on next year with annuals? Or do we just want to leave it for now and see what we want to do next year? Regardless, what needs to happen now is the recording of these things, right? So every year, I tell this story on my radio show, and every year it continues to be true. I have a series of circular gardens in our lower area. We have an upper area near the house, and that's much more cultivated. It's paths and gardens at this point, more or less. And then we have a lower area that's much wilder. And I have a series of round gardens in the lower area. And I never know how many there are in the winter, because there's nothing to distinguish them. You know, we trim everything down so that the new growth will have a good fair shot at it in the spring. And once the snow starts to pile up, you cannot see that there's anything there. You could walk right over it and you wouldn't notice it. I'm sure we do. And so once the snow falls, unless I have recorded how many gardens there are, I just don't know. Because every plan that I make, every year I make maps and I make a plan, and there are different numbers of the gardens because I didn't know then. So I just guessed. So one year, I guess that there's 5. And the next year, I guess that there's 6. And the year after that, I guess that there's 4. And so this year, I'm determined I'm going to record it. I'm going to put flags in, or I'm going to take a picture that shows all the gardens at once or something. But this is also the time to plan for new gardens. So I mentioned our cornfield. Originally, we had 2 big fields. And then one of the big fields became the compost area. I've got 3 compost bins that are in various stages of composting. And the other garden just kind of shrunk year by year. You know, the weeds just encroached. And then the next year, when I harrowed it all up, or whatever method I used that year, it just lost 6 inches or 1 foot. Until now, it's really a very small plot. And my wife pointed this out, and she said,
I would like a much bigger cornfield, please. And I said, of course, my love. We can do that. And we can, because cardboard is awesome. So, I don't dig new gardens anymore. Not if I can help it. I used to do. Back when I first started gardening, I would dig it out. I would take the grass. I would shake it off. I would find a place to put the old grass so that it could do something useful, like fill in a hole. And then I would have this sunken in area of fresh dirt. And then I'd have to add more dirt to it or let it be sunken in. And then I would put plants in it and it would do okay. And I would mulch it and do all the things. And after a few years, it would be established and quite fine. It would, you know, I would have put dirt into it every year and it would have raised up and it would be a perfectly, perfectly perfect garden. And then I discovered the covering up method of creating gardens. Now, here's two ways that you can go about this. One is the covering up method and one is the lasagna method. I've heard them called a bunch of things. Those are the terms I like. The covering up method is just that you take the area that you want the garden to be and you put something there that's going to keep the grass from growing because it can't get light. Let the water in and encourage the worms to come up to the surface and process that grass, right? Because it's the grass roots that are really your barrier. And if you can put down a couple layers of cardboard and leave it for a month or two, or four or six, then when you come back and you pull up the cardboard, ta-da! Most of the cardboard probably will fall apart to pieces because the worms have been going at it. And you have a more or less ideal spot. Now, there's still going to be a little bit of, you know, grassroots going on there that you just got to break up. But they're, you don't take them out. They're done. They're dead. You've left them without sunlight and you've killed them. But here's the great thing about that is the nutrients that they were pulling up and holding on to and utilizing, that's all going back into your garden. Now, I say pull up the cardboard because a lot of times that's exactly what I do because I'm throwing seeds down. But if you're doing something that's a more structured garden, something where you're putting in perennials or putting in, oh, I don't know, say corn, you're actually going to move the cardboard just a little bit so that you can create the areas that you're going to plant into and leave the rest of the cardboard there. And that will be your first barrier so that you don't have to use as much mulch. It'll keep the weeds down and it'll work gangbusters. Now, what I love to do, especially in the fall, is put down cardboard and then put leaves over it. Because leaves are another great mulch and they're another great barrier. That's why you don't want to leave leaves in your lawn, is because they will create a barrier and you'll get patches in your grass. So if what you're trying to do is create this big patch, this garden, almost nothing is better than leaves. I will say it depends on what kind of leaves you use, whether or not you want to leave them down. I use primarily maple leaves and they break up relatively quickly, so they're a-okay. But things like oak leaves can take 2 to 3 years to break down. So great for mulch. But ... The lasagna method is similar in that you're using cardboard, but then what you do is you put compost, you put a bunch of dirt, you put a bunch of stuff on top of the cardboard, and then you plant things, boom, right there.
You don't make holes in the cardboard. You don't do anything to it. And so what you're doing essentially is building a garden up. And what's going to happen is that that cardboard is going to get eaten away. And by the time there's no barrier there anymore, the grass will more or less be completely taken out. And so you're building a garden up, and it will build itself back down. How cool is that? I love nature. It does such awesome stuff. All right, my friends, spend what time you can out in your garden. Touch grass, touch dirt, and no matter what else, keep growing.

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We've got to meet our maker at last. Some of you may not be aware of what I'm talking about. I don't know about you, but I've had some experiences in my life. And it seems like my life was all in a turmoil. I didn't know just which way to go. But later,

You know, we're worrying about the little pains we have to suffer in all of the problems of the world. Some have wayward children, wayward husbands and wives.

Some of us are wondering about our jobs. We've been on them so long, and the supervisors are coming up saying they've got to lay us off. The rent is going up. Food.

provide. Listen, we're worried about the changes in the world. Don't you know mother may change, father may change, and friends will change, but in every change, he faithful will, thank you, Jesus, remain. And in the midnight hour, the Lord will speak to you and say, be still, be still, be still, be still, my soul. Don't you know your change? One day all your tears shall pass. And when it's all over, you'll be all safe. All safe. All safe. Thank you, Lord. All safe. And blessed. I'm gonna see Jesus. I've got to see my Maker. Got to see Jesus.

All right, that was Gloria Griffin with Be Still My Soul. You're listening to the Glenn T. Blair Faith Hour. I'm your host, Johnny P. I'm here every Sunday from 5 to 6 playing selections from the Reverend Blair's Gospel Collection on vinyl. The show is supposed to be a conversation on faith, open to anybody in the community to come in and host and share their traditions and music of your faith with our audience. We would love to have you do so. If you're interested in co-hosting with me and sharing your faith and your music with our audience, please reach out to Johnny, J-O-N-N-Y. That's Johnny, no H, J-O-N-N-Y, at BundyMuseum.org. All right, we're going to get into some more music. I got another gospel album I found recently. This is Bessie Griffin and the Gospel Pearls off the album Portraits in Bronze. Says it's a unique combination of gospel and jazz. So we're going to hear Sometimes I Feel Like a Motherless Child. Here you go. Thanks for tuning in.

All right, that was Bessie Griffin and the Gospel Pearls. We're going on to the Clare Award Singers with the Dukes of Dixieland. Just a closer walk with thee.

All right, that was the Clara Ward Singers with the Dukes of Dixieland from the album A Little Traveling Music. Thanks for tuning in. I'm glad you're here for the area's only old school gospel program. We got the Georgia Mass Choir coming up next off the album I'm Gonna Hold Out. We got, we're gonna hear from side three of the album and the second song, By His Power, I Am Saved. Thanks for tuning in.

All right, that was the Georgia Mass Choir with By His Power I Am Saved. The soloist, the vocals on that was Ruth Taylor. We're going to switch over to Solomon Burke off the album Lord, I Need a Miracle Right Now. We're going to hear, what are we going to hear? It's No Secret What God Can Do. Here you go.

All right. It's No Secret What God Can Do by Solomon Burke off the album Lord, I Need a Miracle Right Now. We're going on to the Swan Silvertones off the album Singing in My Soul. We're going to hear Sinking Sand.

All right, that was Sinking Sand by the Swan Silvertones. Where we got, what do we got? We got the Five Blind Boys of Alabama coming up in a little bit. But first, we're going to hear from Aretha Franklin and Dionne Warwick with I Say a Little Prayer. And then I Won't Turn Back by the Mississippi Mass Choir. So stay tuned. We got more gospel coming up.

All right, that was the Mississippi Mass Choir with I Won't Turn Back. We're going to get on, I promise you, the Five Blind Boys or the Blind Boys of Alabama, so I guess I'll play that. We're going to hear Father, I Stretch My Hands to Thee. Hope you enjoy this.

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1: Yeah.
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1: yeah.
0: I just steal away somewhere.
1: Yeah.
0: I just steal away somewhere. Over in the midnight hour.

0: Just tell me, Jesus. 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Just tell me why can that poor blind man go home?
1: All right, that was the Blind Boys of Alabama off the album The Best Of. That was Father, I Stretch My Hands to Thee. Now we're going on to the album Queen of King and Queen of Gospel, Volume 2, with Reverend James Cleveland and Evangelist Shirley Caesar. We're going to hear the song I Know It Was the Blood.

All right, that was James Cleveland off the album King and Queen of Gospel Volume 2. That was the song I Know It Was the Blood. That's on Hob Records. Coming up now, we got Flying Fish Records with Sweet Honey in the Rock off the album Feel Something Drawing Me On. We're going to hear Rivers of Babylon.

All right, that was Sweet Honey in the Rock with Waters of Babylon. So, thanks for tuning in to WBDYLP 99.5 FM in Binghamton, New York, Bundy Community Radio, there where we host the Reverend Glenn T. Blair Faith Hour. Faith Hour is open for anyone in the community to co-host and share the traditions and faith of their religion and their music and of their faith with our audience. And if you would like to do so, please reach out to me, Johnny, J-O-N-N-Y. That's Johnny, no H, J-O-N-N-Y, at BundyMuseum.org. Doesn't matter what faith or religion you adhere to, we are open to having you host. This is not strictly a gospel show, not strictly a Christian show. This is open to anyone from any faith background that would like to co-host the show and share the traditions and music of their faith with our audience. So, yeah, that's the premise. Get a hold of me if you're interested. We're going to finish off the show with The Storm Is Passing Over by the Detroit Mass Choir. Thanks for tuning in. We'll be back again next week, Sunday at 5 p.m. for another full hour of gospel music. Talk to you later. Bye-bye.

0: This is 99.5 WBDYLP from the Bundy Museum of History and Art in Binghamton. On Friday, September 11th, the Bundy Museum presents Some Doubt live in the Annex Theater. 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Once again, that is Some Doubt, Friday, September 11th at the Bundy Museum.
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0: This is 99.5 WBDYLP, a project of the Bundy Museum of History and Art in Binghamton. 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
2: Hello, beautiful listener. This is Work in Progress. And with Edmund and Narini. Alan cannot be with us today. And Alan and Edmund have been doing their own thing, and as they both like to say, being bad. I don't know why they like to say that, but they love to say they were being bad when I'm away, doing their own thing. So, Edmund, do you want to say anything about your experience with Alan and what you were reading and talking about?
3: Yeah, it was mostly a conversation, and we were talking about the five laws of creation, and the basic reason why we got into it is because we were reading the Bhagavad Gita before, and the Gita talks about, which is basically Krishna's answer to all the questions that Arjuna raised about life in general and how to live a good life, how to live a righteous life. So the concept of the laws of creation came up because we have to understand the context in which we are living in order to live a righteous life. So those five laws were what we discussed last time. And just to give you a quick overview, they're basically simple laws. The first one is that we exist. So that's a law of creation. We exist, and that implies that we were always here. And we will always be here in some form. We don't necessarily maintain the same form all the time because everything in this relative creation changes. But we exist in some form, right? So that's the first law. The second law is that everything that's happening is happening now. So all the past, all the future, all the present is happening right now in the present. There's no time other than the present moment. Basically, we have the experience of time in a linear fashion going from past to present to future, but everything has actually happened already

0: Well, I know you two had a really great time talking about this, and I would love to hear, I'm sure we'd all love to hear feedback, so if you want to write us about what everything that came up in those conversations for you, please write us at Narani, N-A-R-A-N-I, at BundyMuseum.org. And we're going to go back to what we've been reading for, oh God, quite a long time now, Bell Hooks, All About Love, New Vision. And she, I would say what she's talking about are spiritual laws as well.
1: Yes.
0: Yeah, and she breaks them down. I'm going to read the Table of Contents because this is a great book. So love, to really love, the new vision of love, we're talking about grace, clarity, meaning what is love, justice. You cannot have love if you don't have justice, she says. Honesty, be true to love. Commitment, spirituality, the divine love, unconditional love. And now we are been reading about values. No, actually, we went through values, which was an incredible chapter, living by a love ethic, and that if we lived by a love ethic, we wouldn't have poverty. We wouldn't have homelessness. We wouldn't have hungry people. We wouldn't have flaws in education. We'd be in a state of love with each other, basically, and our institutions would really reflect that. So if you grab this book, get it out of the library, Bell Hooks, All About Love, New Visions, and Values. This should be taught in every school, in my opinion, in the country. And then now we're talking about greed, simply love. So she has some wonderful ways to apply love and spiritual principles in our lives in a very concrete way, I think. And I want to start with reading about greed, simply love. So Sharon Salzberg, a meditation teacher, very well known, says, "The fading away of greed and hatred is the foundation for liberation. Liberation is the, quote, the sure heart's release, end of quote, an understanding of the truth so powerful that there's no turning back from it." And I want to say, because this has been a pet peeve of mine very recently, I'm seeing more homeless encampments in Binghamton again. And I'm seeing all this road work being done, massive road work here all at once. And so, you know, Andrew was just talking today about it's one of the last things Biden put into works, which is taking the lead pipes out. In any case, here we are with a critical homeless situation, and we're floating probably billions of dollars into road work. Well, road work's a good thing. It's a worthy thing. But I wonder how much we really need it with all these homeless people. Like, what's really our why are we not choosing that as a priority? And I just came out of JFK recently, and there's all these big posters in JFK about putting billions of dollars to expand and improve the airport. And I'm thinking, how many homeless people are in New York City that they're choosing to put billions of dollars expanding JFK? So we're making all these choices that absolutely are against the love ethic. Mm. Who are they serving? Mm-hmm. Why do we need a better JFK? JFK, I think, seems pretty fine to me. So I'm in a angry state about all this right now. Upset state about all of this.
1: You want me to start with the first part?
0: Yeah.
1: Okay, so continuing with All About Love. So in Stanton Peale's useful book, Love and Addiction, he makes the insightful point that addiction is not about relatedness. Addiction makes love impossible. Most addicts are primarily concerned with acquiring and using their drug, whether it be alcohol, cocaine, heroin, sex, shopping, etc. Hence, addiction is both a consequence of widespread lovelessness and a cause. Only the drug is sacred to an addict. Relationships of intimacy and closeness are destroyed as the addicted individual participates in a greedy search for satisfaction. Greed characterizes the nature of this pursuit because it is unending. The desire is ongoing and can never be fully satisfied.
0: This is blowing. I love Bell Hooks. I think we all love Bell Hooks. She is absolutely amazing how she puts words together and thoughts. And

0: this is exactly what's going on in this culture today. All of these multimillionaires, these billionaires, what's the end game here? I don't get it. Like, how much more, what do they need? And what they're doing to people in this country, like ICE, what they're doing to human beings that are not being treated as if they're human at all, what we're doing here now, and the homelessness in this country, I don't get the end game. Like, what do they want? What do these people in power want? I don't get it. They have all the money in the world. Mm-hmm. What could they possibly want? I don't get it. Do you have any idea?
1: I have no idea. Yeah, I have no idea either. It seems so ridiculous. I mean, after you reach a certain amount of wealth, it seems frivolous to have any much more than that. You know,
0: it's right. Wealth and power, they have it.
1: Yeah,
0: they have the world by the balls. Yeah. They have us by the balls here. I mean, look at a food line here. So this paragraph just is so amazing. Addiction makes love impossible. Addiction makes caring impossible, not caring for other human beings. Okay, I love that paragraph. This book should be taught all over the place. I hope there's some teachers listening that are going to do that. Or read in your family.
1: One thing I guess I could think of is that, well, if somebody had a certain level of wealth allows you to have thoughts about what you could do. What you would like to do or whatever. Mm-hmm. Once you increase that level, the things that you would want to do would change, right? They become, because you have more access, right? More.
0: Right.
1: So I don't know, like a billionaire or a multi-billionaire, I mean, we can't imagine the kind of things that they might be considering as, you know, it would not make sense to us.
0: Right.
1: But to them, it would be because they have the you know, access to that.
0: Wow. Okay, Dolly Parton, going to bring her up because she's in the zeitgeist now, right?
1: Yeah.
0: And I mean, what a philanthropist. I wasn't even aware. So here she was, you know, millionaire, mm-hmm. and she gave so much of it away. Like, mm-hmm. what a wonderful idea to think, oh, I got all this bread. I'm just going to share this bread mm-hmm. and enjoy my own life and, you mm-hmm, know, mm-hmm. And not lack for anything myself. But, yeah, interesting, right?
1: Yeah,
0: we're all driven by different things.
1: Yeah.
0: Oy.
1: An interesting side note is that the storm, the day she died, the storm, there was a storm gathering in the Atlantic, I guess, and the name was Dolly.
0: Was that, that was synchronized?
1: It wasn't synchronized. It was kind of like a, you know.
0: A random thing,
1: yeah.
0: Wow, how interesting.
1: But Dolly was the name, yeah, for that storm.
0: Yeah, it's just amazing how some people want to give it away, want to create, and other people want to destroy. Mm-hmm, it's just amazing. Okay, I don't get it. I'm trying to figure out the nature of the universe. Okay, back to the book. Of course, the ravages of addiction are more glaringly obvious in the lives of the poor and dispossessed because they have neither the means to engage in the cover-ups so effectively employed by privileged addicts, nor the access to recovery programs. When the case of O.J. Simpson was national news, there was little discussion of the role substance abuse played in facilitating the emotional estrangement of an already dysfunctional family. While domestic violence was highlighted, and everyone agrees that it was not acceptable behavior, substance abuse was not. It was not seen as a major factor that destroyed the conditions needed for positive emotional interaction.
1: A good point.
0: Yeah.
1: For example, it was not acceptable for anyone to talk compassionately in a manner that did not blame the victim about the possibility that Nicole Simpson had kept herself and her children in a dangerous, life-threatening environment, in part because she was not willing to sacrifice her attachment to a superficially glamorous lifestyle among the rich and famous. Behind the scenes, when they are not afraid of being seen as politically incorrect, women who are bound with abusive, rich, and powerful men talk easily about their addiction to power and wealth. Both men and women remain in dysfunctional, loveless relationships when it is materially opportune.
0: That's interesting to me that she says that women talk easily about their addiction to power and wealth. That's interesting to me, huh? Behind the scenes?
1: Mm-hmm.
0: I wonder, you know, in what context that is. Addiction to power and wealth. Yeah.
1: I think there's an awareness that women in particular, right, because they usually are not the ones who are the rich, right? The male.
0: Yeah.
1: But they are adjacent to that power.
0: Yes.
1: So there's a certain there's a certain amount of benefits, if you will, that they acquire from that relationship.
0: Sure.
1: That absolutely. They would not be willing to give
0: absolutely.
1: Up.
0: Absolutely. Yeah, absolutely. Yeah. Yep. Interesting. Okay. All over this nation, greed motivates individuals to place themselves in life-threatening situations. Our prisons are full of people whose crimes were motivated by greed, usually the lust for money. Huh, that's interesting. She sounds like she's talking about the white-collar crime here, or corporate crime, not the regular folks that are in jail because of survival issues and need to, need to get that money to feed their kids or whatever they're doing. Interesting. While this lust is the natural response of anyone who has totally embraced the values of consumerism, when these individuals harm others in their pursuit of wealth, we're encouraged to see their behavior as aberrant. We are all encouraged to believe they are not like us.
1: Mm-hmm.
0: Yet studies show that many people are willing to lie to gain monetary advantage. Most people are tempted by longings to endlessly consume or try to acquire wealth by any means. In recent years, the public support of gambling, oh my God, both in lotteries and casinos, has heightened the awareness that desire for money can be addictive. Oh my God. Okay, I was just listening to a podcast by Trevor Noah
1: mm-hmm.
0: With Brené Brown. I love both
1: yeah.
0: of them.
1: Mm-hmm.
0: And I just heard, you know, I'm addicted to reels. I was listening to this reel. So this was mind-blowing to me. She said Super Bowl Sunday is the most violent day of the year.
1: Ah.
0: Yeah. I hope I got all this right. And she said it's when most women have experienced domestic violence.
1: Wow.
0: And I think she grew up in a middle-class household. I'm not sure, mm-hmm. but that's the impression I get. And she said she was endangered by her father, and especially while he's watching sports and Super Sunday. She felt very endangered by being around him because of his rage. And then she went on to say that these NFL teams, I forget who she was talking about, young players, that their lives are threatened all the time by these people. They're phone calling them, they're aggressing them because they're gambling and they're putting all this money down on a player or a team.
1: Mm-hmm.
0: And if the team or player loses, these gamblers are losing money and threatening the lives of these young players.
1: Wow.
0: This is America. This is going on. This is like, wow, not even the underbelly. This is the guy next door who's I've seen with my great nephew going to ball games and mm-hmm. how some of the coaches are great, but some of them are, you know, they're dealing with little kids. Like,
1: uh-huh,
0: stop that.
1: Uh-huh.
0: And the parents, some of the parents are totally out of line and, you know, abusive. It's
1: yeah,
0: like
1: yeah,
0: the,
1: yeah, yeah, yeah.
0: So this whole sports thing and gambling thing is letting people rage out.
1: Interesting.
0: More crazy.
1: Yeah.
0: I know, right? Shocking.
1: Yeah, yeah, yeah, yeah.
0: Shocking.
1: I never really thought of it, but it makes sense that would happen. Yeah.
0: Wow. Well, the rage level we're at mm-hmm. these days is enormous. It seems.
1: It is. Yeah.
0: Yeah. Just enormous. Sorry, folks, to be a downer, but this is, you know, hearing these things are just, and experiencing, witnessing these things are crazy. Yet, okay, here we go. The money of that, so, gambling, yes. The public support of gambling, both in lotteries and casinos, has heightened the awareness that desire for money can be addictive. Yet the fact that large numbers of working and middle-class people gamble away their hard-earned incomes in the hope of becoming wealthy is never national news.
1: Mm-hmm.
0: Many of these hardworking citizens lie and cheat other family members to sustain their habit. While they will not be arrested or put in prison, their dysfunctional behavior undermines the trust and care and families. They have more in common with prisoners who risk everything in the hope of making easy money than they have with family members who want loving connection to be more important than the lust for material success.
1: Yeah.
0: Mm-mm-mm.
1: It's interesting, you know, India, from a spiritual perspective, right? One of the principles that they offer is that it's not enough for somebody to be a good person and do loving things, but every little deviation from that affects the whole population, right?
0: Mm-hmm.
1: So one person doing something a little bit crazy, you might think, oh well, that's a special case or whatever like that. But no, it has an effect on the whole population. And once we let that one little thing, abide, then it starts to spread.
0: Hmm.
1: And pretty soon, you know, and that's what we see, right? That's what we see in effect.
0: Mm.
1: So they're for gambling in particular places, and then now it's like it's everywhere.
0: Yeah. Mm-hmm.
1: Right?
0: Mm-hmm. Yeah.
1: Same thing with all the different things. Everything that, you know, everything that we start, and we might think that, oh, this is just a little case of it, or a little special instance of it.
0: Mm-hmm.
1: No, it spreads. It spreads everywhere.
0: Mm-hmm.
1: Yeah.
0: Mm-hmm.
1: And pretty soon the whole society is consumed by it.
0: Interesting.
1: And
0: yeah.
1: That's greed. That's greed everywhere. Everyone wants to be rich.
0: Yeah. And, so, you know, and I don't watch too much TV, but movies. Like, I just watched Devil Wears Prada 2. The first one was fabulous, I thought. Really funny. Really fun. And this one kind of disgusted me for a couple of reasons, but one of the reasons was the wealth, this enormous wealth.
1: And power and influence.
0: Yeah, and a lot of things I watch that I enjoy, the people are so wealthy. It's like we're getting these models of wealth as if we need to aspire to that.
1: Mm-hmm.
0: There's nothing humble or simple or modest anymore. We have to aspire to these things. It's like... Who cares?
1: Mm-hmm.
0: Who care? Like, as long as we have our needs met, a certain level of comfort, who needs this incredible wealth?
1: Yeah,
0: and it's all over the media, I think.
1: It is.
0: Yeah.
1: There's a couple exceptions. Like, I think it's the president of Bolivia, maybe. I can't remember exactly, but some South American country, the president is like a simple guy, right? He's the president of the country, but he lives like really simply. He has he drives an old car, and he lives in a modest house.
0: Yeah.
1: And he sort of sets the example of how, you know, you don't need this immense, you know.
0: Yes.
1: Yeah.
0: Yeah. Mm-hmm.
1: It's ridiculous, but
0: In Burkina Faso, I remember decades ago, I was reading about that country because it was becoming very self-sufficient.
1: Mm-hmm.
0: The leader, I think everybody was driving Volkswagens.
1: Mm-hmm.
0: I think they were doing Tai Chi, en masse. It just sounded like, God, this is so cool, this African nation. And, of course, the CIA assassinated him. But they were, like, really self-sustaining. They were, like, moving in a great direction. Yeah. Yeah, but addiction, yeah, wow. And we're all, many of us are addicted to something.
1: We all addicted to something.
0: Yeah, so, my family, half the folks, I would say, were alcoholic, functioning alcoholics. Yeah, for me, of course, sugar has been an addiction. Videos used to be an addiction.
1: Mm-hmm.
0: You know, I'd go to Blockbuster and I'd have to take out, you know, max out on the videos. Not that I'd watch them all, but but they all, addiction, it just takes us away from everything except what we're addicted to. It's like the focus, you know, I could see it in my family, God bless them all, but everything is secondary to the addiction, whether the person wants it or not.
1: Mm-hmm.
0: That's what it is. Do you have an addiction?
1: Oh yeah, absolutely.
0: What's your addiction?
1: I love watching videos, and it's amazing to me how I could spend hours just, and so it's so easy these days, right?
0: Oh my God!
1: You just go on there, and a couple hours go by easily.
0: So what kind of videos are your general thing?
1: Just in general, I watch a lot of spiritual stuff.
0: Yes.
1: You know, all these different guys watching. A lot of that.
0: Yeah.
1: And also watch anything that catches my interest. Like right now I'm interested in, because I'm doing some drainage stuff on a house.
0: Yeah.
1: So I'm watching there's so many videos on this.
0: Wow.
1: It's
0: you're
1: amazing.
0: Becoming a drainage expert.
1: Yeah, you could become an expert. Yeah. To some degree, but, you know. Yeah.
0: Wow. Wow, wow. My thing is Reels. You know, I guess they're Facebook Reels, I guess
1: okay,
0: they are.
1: Same thing like YouTube,
0: I
1: right?
0: love them. Yeah. And, you know, in the morning I try to start with spiritual stuff. That's what I try to start
1: yeah,
0: with.
1: Yeah, that's how you
0: but
1: start with.
0: But most of the time I'm, like, sucked into Reels, which could go on forever. And at night before I go to bed, like, the Reel. Mm-hmm. I love them. They're so enjoyable. The ones I watch are so enjoyable to me. Like, it's West Coast Swing Dance. I'm like...
1: okay, yeah.
0: And more. And comedy and whatever. But, yeah, so...
1: And a lot of good information, too. Sometimes they have, like, things that little tricks and stuff that, I mean, cooking ones. I watch cooking ones, you know.
0: Edmund's a great cook, by the way.
1: You could find out pretty much anything you want.
0: Yeah.
1: It's ridiculous.
0: It's amazing. Yeah. And it's all interesting. And I don't feel like I'm wasting time, actually, because I'm happy doing it.
1: Yeah. If it's fun, it's fun. The thing is not to... Because the thing with the addiction is that, well, you spend all this time doing that... And so what is not getting done?
0: Yes.
1: Right?
0: That becomes
1: an issue.
0: Yeah. I think
1: so
0: it's music
1: temperance.
0: Time. Pardon me.
1: Oh,
0: sorry
1: yeah.
0: about that.
1: Yeah, absolutely.
0: Here we go. Alan's not here taking time, so it's like, oh, my God, this is different here. Here we go. Music.

0: We are back. We've been just listening to Fairweather, Dexter Gordon, and this is Work in Progress with Edmund and Narini, and we're talking about greed as a way, and addiction in Bell Hooks' All About Love, New Visions, and how addictions keep us away from being close to other human beings. Yes, okay, yeah.
1: So let's continue.
0: Yeah.
1: In The Seven Laws of Money, Michael Phillips calls attention to the fact that most of the prisoners he encountered incarcerated for stealing as they attempted to get rich quick were smart, industrious individuals who could have worked and attained material wealth. Working daily to earn money would have taken some time, Significantly, the combination of the lust for material wealth and the desire for immediate satisfaction are the signs that this materialism has become addictive. The need for instant gratification is a component of greed.
0: Yeah, I'm thinking about how new or this is or isn't. You know, I'm thinking about all those stampeders that went out to the gold rush.
1: And
0: So I wonder, you know, how... if this is more prevalent now, this desire for get rich quick, or if that's always been around?
1: It's always been around, I think, but it's now it's more prevalent. Now it's more institutionalized in a sense,
0: mm-hmm.
1: right? Every aspect of our culture is just saturated with this idea.
0: Yeah, mm-hmm. It's interesting how, you know, I guess the whole message is money is happiness.
1: Yeah.
0: And we all need it, but interesting, right?
1: But that's not a true statement, though, even though it's prevalent, right?
0: Yeah.
1: Money is not happiness. Money is not the key to happiness. Yeah.
0: No. Mm-mm. Okay, the same politics of, I gotta say, but money's necessary, we really need it, but it's not the key to happiness. This same politics of greed is at play when folks seek love. They often want fulfillment immediately. Genuine love is rarely an emotional space where needs are instantly gratified. Aha! To know genuine love, we have to invest time and commitment. Wow, this is also another thing that I want in our culture these days, how much we're acknowledging that.
1: Mm-hmm.
0: As John Wellwood reminds us in Journey of the Heart, the path of conscious love, quote, dreaming that love will save us, solve all our problems, or provide a steady state of bliss or security only keeps us stuck in wishful fantasy, undermining the real power of the love, which is to transform us. Many people want love to function like a drug, giving them an immediate and sustained high. They want to do nothing, just passively receive the good feeling. In patriarchal culture, men are especially inclined to see love as something they should receive without expending effort. More often than not, they do not want to do the work that love demands. When the practice of love invites us to enter a place of potential bliss that is at the same time a place of critical awakening and pain, many of us turn our backs on love. It amazes me that, you know, you're in a very long-term relationship. When, you know, a working long-term relationship where people seem happy and fulfilled, it's beautiful to see. It's like it's wonderful to see. But it also, amaze isn't quite the word, but it's kind of awesome to me that people who seem healthy, I'm not talking dysfunctional relationships and folks, but like, wow, they really, they're with the right person, and also they figured out how to be together,
1: mm-hmm,
0: you know?
1: Mm-hmm.
0: And I know it takes a lot of work, so what a gift. I wonder about that. Like, not all of us have or will experience that, so.
1: Well, I think she's hitting on a really good point here, that it does take some attention. I mean, it's not something that it's just happens. It's something that you have to work at and give attention to.
0: Yeah.
1: Right.
0: Mm-hmm.
1: I mean, love is a verb, someone likes to say.
0: Mm-hmm.
1: I really think that's true. You have to be attentive and work at it a little bit. Not that it's not work in the sense of drudgery. but work in the sense of, you know, ways to keep it active, actively engaged, keep yourself actively engaged in that relationship. Yeah.
0: Yeah. Yeah. A lot of work goes into that. Mm-hmm. Yeah. Uh-huh. Yeah. Well, your turn.
1: Yes, all the widespread emphasis on dysfunctional relationships in our society could easily lead to the assumption that we are a nation committed to ending dysfunction, committed to creating a culture where love can flourish. The truth is, we are a nation that normalizes dysfunction. The more attention focused on dysfunctional bonds, the more the message that families are all a bit messed up becomes commonplace, and the greater the notion becomes that this is just how families are. We kind of went over a lot of that stuff in John Bradshaw's when we were studying. Like hedonistic consumption, we are encouraged to believe that the excesses of the family are normal, and that it is abnormal to believe that one can have a functional, loving family. Mm. Yeah, that seems to be... I remember, I think Bradshaw was one of the things that... One of the quotes that either he made or someone close to him like that, or that said that everyone is dysfunctional. Every family is dysfunctional in some way.
0: Yeah, we just don't learn emotional intelligence... like in schools, maybe a little bit these days, maybe, but we don't deal with emotional intelligence hardly at all, unless maybe one is in therapy or something, or whatever intervention you're engaged in. This is the outcome of living in a culture where the politics of greed are normalized, and boy, are they more and more and more and more normalized. The message we get is that everybody wants to have more money to buy more things, so it is not problematic if we lie and cheat a bit to get ahead. Unlike love, desires for material objects can be satisfied instantly if we have the cash or the credit card handy, or even if we're just willing to sign the papers that make it so we can get what we want now and pay more later. Concurrently, when it comes to matters of the heart, we're encouraged to treat partners as though they were objects we can pick up, use, and then discard and dispose of at will, with the one criteria being whether or not individualistic desires are satisfied. Okay, I'm curious about that. Wow. How are we getting that message? I know that's an old, old message, more visibly with men, I think. But, wow, she wrote this, and it was published in 2012, by the way. So I wonder, you know, if that's newer, if that's a class-related thing, or... Or what, that whole thing about treat partners, they were consume partners.
1: Yeah, I think it's a old problem. I think it's a universal problem. Mm. Because, I mean, even as a little kid, right, we grow up, we come into the world and we want what we want.
0: Yeah.
1: Right? And that's how it is. That's always how it is.
0: Yeah.
1: Right? We always want what we want. Mm. And we kind of... navigate the rules of the society to figure out how to get what we want, right? Without getting hurt or, right? Or
0: punished
1: in any way, yeah.
0: Yeah.
1: So that's kind of like a natural desire to have, the need to have your desires fulfilled is kind of universal. Mm-hmm. It is universal.
0: Yeah.
1: The only question is how we go about doing that. And typically, we will always choose the way that's the fastest and the most, right? What we think is the most, the quickest, the most effective way to do that.
0: Mm-hmm.
1: So if that includes a little bit of lying and cheating on the edges, I mean, that's going to be a natural thing that grows, right? The problem is, well, when we get this thing that we wanted, how long is that level of satisfaction held?
0: Mm-hmm.
1: And it's not very long, right?
0: I don't know. Depends, I think.
1: Well, it's not very long, relatively speaking, right?
0: You know, if, for example, when I lived in New York City, I wanted, at one point, I was like, I want an apartment. I want to own an apartment. I'm a born New York City person. I should be given an apartment because I was born here and I've lived here my whole life. So I should get, and that's something, I mean, I left New York City with having an apartment in the Bronx. But had I stayed there, that would have been my home. Mm-hmm. So, no, there are different things that, for me, that I get them and I'm going to want them a long time, I think.
1: Yeah, relatively speaking. But that's what I'm saying, though. But even that, I mean, you actually moved out, right? So it was a time when you kind of decided, oh, I want something else.
0: Yeah.
1: So that's what I'm talking about. It's it's not a lasting kind of satisfaction that you get. Everything that we could buy with money or right, is limited on how long it's going to last. And some things, and they don't last that long. Typically, I mean, you get the new car, and you drive it, and da, da, da, but then, you know, you start to have issues or whatever, right?
0: Yeah.
1: That feeling doesn't last that long, right? Because as soon as you satisfy the desire, some new desire arises. Mm-hmm, right? Mm-hmm. And now you have some higher goal, right? Oh, I want a better car.
0: Yeah.
1: Or whatever, right?
0: Yeah.
1: So it's always something more that's on the horizon, if you will, right?
0: Yeah.
1: So it's never going to be completely satisfied. It's never going to get us to a state of contentment, which is really what we're aiming for.
0: Yeah. Uh-huh.
1: Right? The whole purpose of gathering wealth or anything is to get to that level where, okay, I'm good.
0: Right. Yeah.
1: But we can never... That's never going to be attainable in a relative world.
0: I don't know. I have a little bit of questions. I mean, I don't totally disagree with what you're saying, but I feel like, no, there are things like, it brings up gratitude. If we're in a state of gratitude, then that kind of counteracts or lessens the desire for other.
1: Sure.
0: It lessens the desire for other things. Yeah, so gratitude has something to do with it. And, you know, certain things are important to me. Like, I want to live where I feel nature around me. Mm-hmm. And that will always, probably always be true for me. No matter where I live, that's important for me. And beauty, a certain degree of beauty. So there are things that would satisfy me. It might mean moving to different places, but it's still, I need beauty. I need some green. I need this and that.
1: Yeah, but whatever it is, once you get it, right? So you get, you fulfill the desire.
0: Yeah.
1: How long does that feeling of satiation, right, last?
0: Well, that's what I'm saying. I mean, around certain things, I can see it lasting a long time. I get the feeling I don't think it's as pressing as you do. I feel like one can be content. I mean, there's always, I want to read more books, I want to watch more movies, but in terms of my surroundings, I might feel content, like, I don't have to change this, perhaps. Mm-hmm. Yeah, certain things, yeah. And my car, as long as it's functioning, that's good. You know, I guess different levels of things.
1: Yeah, there are different levels. Totally agree with that. Yeah, there are different things, right? How long so you get into a relationship that you want, that could last for a while, right? That could last for a long while.
0: Could last for a lifetime.
1: Yeah.
0: Yeah.
1: But once the relationship, like, so, okay, so you, and relationships in general, but, like, guess with everything, there's an initial, right, there's an initial high, and then there's a, right, it kind of satiates it, or table, it plateaus and at some level, and you go with that for a while, and then, you know, you could, something, maybe you work at it and making it, you know, higher, or maybe, you know, the relationship ends. Mm-hmm. Or I should say, diminishes in some way, because we always gonna have relationships, right, with people and with things around us. But the question is, well, how much satisfaction are we getting from that, right? Mm-hmm. Because the satisfaction level is gonna feed the level of contentment or fulfillment that we have, right? If we're satisfied, that could last for a long time. But eventually we know it's going to change, because we're always looking for the next best thing. There's a desire in us always for the next best thing. This is what we started with the people who are billionaires. we can't imagine yet what those people could desire, but mm-hmm. obviously they're not satisfied with everything else that, right?
0: Mm-hmm. Mm-hmm.
1: Hmm. So,
0: yeah.
1: So there's a, yeah.
0: Hmm. I guess I'm feeling like more, there are those people who want the next best thing, but there's also, or that sounds kind of greedy to me or whatever, but I think there's also, you know, I feel like I'm always going for like what's fulfilling to me, like what is going to fulfill me.
1: Yeah, everybody is.
0: But I think there's also, one can be at a level of contentment where it's like, you know what, my life is really good and this, I could keep doing
1: this
0: for a
1: while. Yeah, for a while, but yeah, it's gonna become boring. Even what was that? We talked about this in the previous show, but there was this Twilight Zone episode where this guy he was a thief or criminal or something like that, mm. but he dies and he goes where he thinks it's heaven, and there here in this environment you get to everything that you want to do. You get to have it, right? You get to He wants to do something. Oh, it's successful. He gets to do it, right? He gets to do everything that he wants to do. And after a while, you know, he's bored with it.
0: Mm-hmm, mm-hmm.
1: So all his desires get fulfilled, and yet he's not fulfilled, right?
0: Hmm.
1: And he says to the guy who kind of like the administrator or whatever, says to him, well, what about that other place? Yeah, like, he's speaking about hell.
0: Yeah. Right?
1: Uh-huh. And the guy says to him, what makes you think that you're in that place? What makes you think that you're in heaven? This is where you are. So, I mean, I'm not judging anything, you know, whatever the thing that we're addicted to, right, or feel that we need. I'm not judging that, but I'm saying that there is a inherent desire within us to go to something else.
0: Okay.
1: To experience something.
0: Yeah, okay. Yeah. And I'm even said that could even mean like, oh, God, I want to read more books in my life. So it doesn't have to be a big thing, but it could be like the thirst for like, I want to read, could be thing, mm-hmm. yes, but always wanting something that's, I'm thinking, stimulates in something.
1: Mm-hmm.
0: Okay, that I can understand. But to me, it doesn't have to be a big thing.
1: It doesn't have to be big. It could be very simple.
0: Yeah.
1: And as a matter of fact, it's probably the more access that you get, the simpler the thing that satisfies you becomes. Because you already have all the,
0: mm-hmm,
1: right,
0: mm-hmm.
1: all the mm-hmm. quote-unquote big things, the house, the planes, the right mm-hmm. over there. So mm-hmm. you have that. And then, so now, yeah, just maybe having an intimate relationship with someone that you could trust and you could have it, right?
0: Yeah.
1: Good communication, good becomes
0: mm-hmm, mm-hmm. interesting. Yeah, yeah. So okay, my desires, my fulfillment is time. I want more time. I want to read. I want to write. Mm-hmm. I want to read and write more. Keep on having fun. More connections with more people in my life.
1: Mm-hmm.
0: A sweetheart would be really nice. So those are the little. They're not big things. They're just expansive. What can you want to share? What you want more of or different?
1: Well, spiritual for me, it's but I'm at the point now where I'm beginning to stop chasing things.
0: Mm-hmm.
1: In other words, there's this awareness that has been growing over the years, but it's now kind of like really intense, where my desire is not to change anything, because the implication is, right, once you have a desire, the implication is that, oh, there's something missing,
0: mm-hmm.
1: right? And if there's something missing, that means your fulfillment is not maximized,
0: mm-hmm.
1: right? So you have to go and try and fulfill, mm-hmm. This emptiness or whatever.
0: Mm-hmm.
1: But is that true? That's the question that we really have to ask ourselves. You know, is it true that we're missing anything? And once you start to recognize that, once we start to really ask that question and investigate, how much do I need that? What belief in me do I hold that says I need that?
0: So it almost sounds like you're contradicting what you just said.
1: Okay.
0: Or you're countering what you just said. So you had this drive for more fulfillment, and now mm-hmm. you're like, oops, I don't think I need that. And I'm saying I'm coming at it from another angle, but I'm saying I don't think we need that drive for fulfillment doesn't have to exist to that great degree. It's like, as I'm saying, it could be small things. I want to read more. I want to write more, blah, blah, blah.
1: Correct. So the question that you're asking really is, that we're asking ourselves is really, what will cause me to be fulfilled?
0: Yeah. Mm-hmm.
1: Right? What mm-hmm. what will cause me to come yeah. to a state of contentment?
0: Yeah. Mm-hmm.
1: And that's really the pursuit. That's the pursuit now, yeah. right? Yeah, yeah. What is it that will cause? It's not adding stuff. That's not going to do it.
0: You're right.
1: Right? Mm-hmm. So that pursuit kind of like becomes, right, less important.
0: To some of us.
1: Well, yeah,
0: we're witnessing like extreme greed on the planet and the country, yada yada.
1: Right, but I mean, for the people who are looking for that contentment, it's not. There's a realization that it's not going to come from adding anything else to your life.
0: They might not realize that in this lifetime.
1: Many.
0: Who know? You know? Yeah. Who knows? That drive keeps going on and on and on. We'll see. Mm-hmm. We'll see. I guess.
1: But that's what my focus is. Right? Is on how to fulfill that desire. And that's what you get from like reading like the Bhagavad Gita and certain other spiritual, all wisdom traditions, right, really aim at finding ways to do that, mm-hmm, right? Mm-hmm. And it's never by adding stuff, right? Mm-hmm, mm-hmm. It's always about really turning your attention inward to a source where you could find that fulfillment.
0: Yeah. Time for music.

0: back to Work in Progress. We have been listening to Joan Osborne, One of Us. And we're talking about greed, we're talking about addiction, we're talking about fulfillment and what creates that feeling of fulfillment. Having more, having less. And let's go on.
1: Yeah. Is it you or me?
0: I don't know.
1: I think it's me.
0: Okay.
1: When greedy consumption is the order of the day, dehumanization becomes acceptable. Then, treating people like objects is not only acceptable, but is required behavior. It's the culture of exchange, the tyranny of marketplace values. These values inform attitudes about love. Cynicism about love leads young adults to believe there is no love to be found and that relationships are needed only to the extent that they satisfy desires. How many times do we hear someone say, "Well, if that person is not satisfying your needs, you should get rid of them." Relationships are treated like Dixie cups. They are the same. They are disposable. If it does not work, drop it, throw it away, get another. Committed bonds, including marriage, cannot last when this is the prevailing logic. And friendships or loving community cannot be valued and sustained.
0: I love her writing, this whole beginning sentence, when greedy consumption is the order of the day, dehumanization becomes acceptable, then treating people like objects is not only acceptable but is required behavior. I love how she analyzes everything. Yes, and we're experiencing that in this culture big time. Most of us are unclear about what to do to protect and strengthen caring bonds when our self-centered needs are not being met. Most people wish they could find love where they are in the lives and relationships they have chosen, but they feel they lack useful strategies for maintaining these bonds. They turn to mass media for answers. Increasingly, the mass media is the primary vehicle for the promotion and affirmation of greed. There is little information offered about the establishment and maintenance of meaningful relationships. If the will to accumulate is not already present in the television watcher or the moviegoer, it will be implanted by images that bombard the psyche with the message that consuming with others, not connection, should be our goal. Nowadays, we go to a movie and must watch commercials first. The relaxed, receptive state of surrender we like to reserve, I love that, we like to reserve for the pleasure of entering into the aesthetic space of a film, oh my God, in a dark theater, is now given over to advertising, where our sense and sensibilities are assaulted against our will. Wow.
1: Totally agree.
0: She's amazing. I want to say that one of my favorite movies is Love Actually. Have you seen that?
1: Yeah, I've seen it.
0: I love that movie. Mm-hmm. And the director, whose name I forget, was talking about the creation of that, and he was watching, I think the opening scene is that, watching people in an airport and the love, just love, love, love of people saying hello, saying goodbye, and that inspired the movie, I think. I was in a beach in Spain a week ago, and It wasn't an ordinary beach. In fact, you couldn't swim there. It was all these geological mm-hmm. structures that people went to see. So the water was gorgeous. It was so beautiful. But there were these structures that have been around probably for thousands upon thousands of years that people get to walk around and things like that. And it was amazing to me to be there because I felt the love there. I just felt there must have been, I don't know, hundreds and hundreds of people on the beach walking around as I was, and the love was palpable. It was like, oh, my God, when do I experience this? it was just, and it made me think of that movie, like, this is it. This is love walking all around me, being, you know, all in the air. It was great.
1: Yeah, one of the things, I guess I should bring this up a real quick aside, but one of the things that this leads to is the idea of, well, what are the needs? What are the needs that we have? And in studying Bashar, who is another spiritual commentator on spirituality, says that there are seven needs that we have. We need water. We need air. That's the first primary need, as humans in this relative experience I'm talking about. So we need air, we need water, we need sleep. This is like the third most important.
0: Yeah. Mm-hmm.
1: We need food. We need shelter. And then we need connection.
0: Mm-hmm. Yeah.
1: And we need, and the last of these is that we need self-expression.
0: Mm-hmm.
1: Some means for self-expression.
0: Yeah.
1: So if those needs are satisfied,
0: yeah,
1: then we have all that we need to be content.
0: Mm-hmm.
1: Right? Everything else is just superficial.
0: Yeah.
1: Right?
0: Yeah.
1: We don't need it.
0: Yeah.
1: We might want it, but we don't need it.
0: So, okay. Yeah. So, air, water, food, sleep.
1: Sleep.
0: Homeless food. People are not getting sleep.
1: Right.
0: I mean, sleep is a real issue among everybody these days, but they're not getting sleep. So, air, water, sleep. What was the other?
1: Food.
0: Food.
1: Shelter.
0: Shelter. And then connection.
1: Yeah.
0: Yeah, right? Connection. Mm-hmm. And
1: the connection doesn't necessarily have to be with people. It could be with animals.
0: Okay.
1: It could be with nature.
0: Right? Interesting.
1: But some connection.
0: Mm-hmm. Yeah. It makes me think a documentary about happiness done, I don't know, 15 years ago more or less. These guys traveled around the world to interview all kinds of people, what made them happy.
1: Mm-hmm.
0: And I remember him going to Tijuana, which was, you know, really impoverished down there. Man living in cardboard, and there must be, this is the one that struck me the most, but the whole theme was very similar, was poor people. And the guy said, what makes you happy? He said, of course I'm happy. I come home from my work, and I'm with my family. I'm surrounded by my family. It was just a beautiful moment, and here he is in a cardboard, you know, shelter, and happy.
1: Mm-hmm, mm-hmm.
0: Yeah, and it's a lot like Maslow's needs as well, like in terms of the connection, and then the all those security needs, and then the top need of self-expression.
1: Mm-hmm.
0: Yeah, interesting. Yeah,
1: yeah, and that's the kind of like the solution for contentment, if you will, right?
0: Mm,
1: so the opposite of the greed and the idea is that well, if the society as a society we focus on providing these basic needs to everyone, then the only thing that's left is self-expression, and that's not anything that needs to be pursued in a addictive way,
0: mm-hmm.
1: right?
0: Mm-hmm.
1: It's just going to be, oh, this seems like interesting to me, and I want to express that. Yeah.
0: Yeah. Ah, so Alan's not here, and he's our timer. So boy, do I miss him, and also his ability to keep track of time. So I have a feeling our time has come to an end, I think.
1: Mm-hmm.
0: Not sure. So, folks, we'd love you to write Narani, N-A-R-A-N-I, at BundyMuseum.org. This Saturday, there's a fundraiser for the Bundy. And if you've been not hearing this, our beautiful Bundy institution is, I'm just going to say, in a hiatus because lack of funds. The radio shows are still going to be going on. The programs are going to be going on that were already scheduled. But after that, the Bundy hopefully only temporarily is shutting down. So if you have ideas for raising funds for us, please get in touch. Get in touch. Eric Ekman is the director. He's a person to get in touch with ASAP, the radio station Andrew Bemis. But there is going to be a garage sale here at the Bundy Garage Saturday from, I think, 9 to 1, something like that. 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Come down early to donate. And anyway, thank you so much for listening. This is Narani and Edmund. This is Work in Progress. Alan will join us next week. And have a beautiful week. Peace and love to you. See you then.

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